0: Have that one queued up. Yeah.
1: Damn it.
0: Yeah. Give us some fresh wine. Enough of this old stuff. Yeah.
1: It's not even that old.
0: Yeah.
1: I know. We need to do an Italian show where we do like 30-year-old wines that are ready to drink.
0: Well, we did an Italian show like about a month ago, and it was really fun. But
1: I missed it.
0: Yeah. But unfortunately, we drank all those. So let's have Justin tell us about pick a sips rating. We do these from 1 to 5, so pick one.
2: We're going to do one sip.
0: Okay.
2: Oh, my God. Gag me with a spoon. Give me a glass of water to wash out my mouth. Ugh, grody, totally.
3: Water. Bring water. Bring water.
1: It was very California of you. I really enjoyed that one.
0: Yeah.
2: Thank you.
0: Yeah, that was a little...
1: That's the best one you've done forever.
2: Yeah, pretty much.
1: Bob, you want to tell us about the first wine since you're the host of the show?
0: It's all downhill from here. So. All right. So, founded in 1977.
1: Matanzas, 1977.
0: That's what I said, 1977.
1: Sounded like you said 18.
0: No.
1: Oh, I'm thinking about the old wine again. Sorry. Yeah.
0: So, founded in 1977, Matanzas Creek has a rich history, including launching the careers of many renowned California winemakers and spearheading the founding of the Bennett Valley AVA. Winemaker Marcia Torres Forno has over 20 years of experience making wines in Chile, Napa, and Sonoma. So we have the Matanzas Creek, Sonoma County, Sauvignon Blanc, 2024. It's 13.5% AB, 98% Sauv Blanc, 2% Semillon. It's fermented in stainless steel tanks and neutral oak barrels. The fruit comes from 9 different hillside vineyards at an altitude of 600 feet, whose fruit has been individually harvested and fermented. So, on the color, very light straw, a little bit of silver at the edge to that. On the nose, the limes.
1: Limes.
0: There's a bit of lemon. White flowers. And a little bit of pear on the palate. Hold on. On the palate, the limes still really shine through. There's a little bit of white flower on that. And I'm getting a little bit of lychee on the back palate.
1: I don't know what you're thinking of lychee, man. I followed you along every step of the way except the lychee.
0: Yeah, back palate.
1: All right. I'm a lychee guy, dude. I'm from India.
0: Could be this lychee I'm eating.
1: Lychee's in my blood. Yeah. Mango and lychee. But it could be lychee. But for me...
0: What do you think?
1: I just feel like the lime overpowered this wine. I don't know. It felt a little unbalanced. But look, it's warmed up, I'm really appreciating it more. Mm-hmm. When it was... colder, the way most people would drink this wine.
0: There's too much lime.
1: Sharp acidity.
0: Yeah.
1: Lime peel and a little bit of bitterness from that. White pepper on the palate, on the nose. And on the palate, I mean, I got the pears more on the palate than on the nose when it was colder. But now that it's warmed up and it's all, you know, it's not quite room temperature, but I'm really appreciating the wine more. But I feel like, it just still feels a little unbalanced to me. Let me see. Yeah, it's better than it was when it was colder.
0: Yeah.
1: Nectarine, limes, the white flowers you said on the nose, but on the palate it's really that line, the acidity has come down and it's warmed up. More citrus. I still don't get the lychee, but it is tropical fruits. Medium mouthfeel. I'm fairly good. It's actually gotten better now that it's warmer. Justin, what do you think?
2: It reminds me of the LaCroix that I opened the night before because I don't like the bubbles in it. And then when I drink it the next day, I get that lemon lime.
1: You're one of those people, those flat soda people.
2: Yeah.
1: Mm-hmm. Yeah. Are you taking on some sort of medication?
2: Oh, God. We don't have enough time for all the medication that I'm on.
0: Yeah.
2: And yeah. One day they'll find the right dose. And, you know, it has a nice mouthfeel at the end. So it's like classy, flat LaCroix.
1: Yeah. It's just...
2: Well done.
1: I feel like it's better warmer. And if you drink it cold, like you're supposed to be, or like chilled to the proper temperature, I feel it's too sharp.
2: Just like my soda.
1: Weird.
2: Yeah. just kind of see weird. How it all

0: works?
1: Well, just reminding everybody, when we're doing whites especially, we chill the hell out of them because it takes us a couple hours to talk and take our notes before we even hit record. And it slowly warms up. And the reason why we do that is because so many people do just over chill their whites. And, you know, we want to sort of get a good reference point where it's really colder than.
2: But when I got here a little bit late today because my back is hurting me. So I got here a little bit late. And by the time I poured the wine, it was not too cold. It was it was about the right temperature that most people drink.
3: And wine. I tell Made Man Bob, I go, chill, man. And then he takes it literally.
2: Mm-hmm. He does.
1: Yeah.
2: Because he's a lawyer.
1: Yeah. When it first came out and we opened it up, it was way too cold. And it was a little bit just too much lime. But now that it's warmed up, it's definitely gotten better. So we're going to be giving the Matanzas Creek Sauv Blanc 2024 three sips.
4: Interesting.
2: It is a good value wine, though. It's under $20 retail, so that's actually a very nice offer, nice score for something like this.
1: Yeah, I mean, and again, it's, you know, we're you can't expect everything to be, you know, the best thing you've ever had. Everything isn't a five. And, you know, when you get something that's that good for that price, heck, that's a win. So, well, Justin, why don't you tell us about our next wine?
3: So I have the pleasure to speak about Cambria Estates Catherine's Vineyard Chardonnay 2023. Jess Jackson and Barbara Bank purchased the land above Alexander Valley that would become Stone Street Estate Vineyards.
1: What are you reading?
3: I'm ahead of myself.
1: Yeah. What are you?
2: You're reading mine, dude.
1: Yeah.
3: Let's take it from the top.
1: Yeah.
2: I'm sorry.
1: Let's just wait while you figure out where the heck you are.

0: Hey, and we're back, and I think Justin's found the right page out of his script. You know which one you're drinking now?
1: Yeah.
0: Okay, take it.
1: I'm now pleased to talk about Cambria Estate Catherine's Vineyard Chardonnay 2023. It's 13.8% alcohol by volume. The appellation is Santa Maria Valley, Santa Barbara County. It's 100% Chardonnay, whole cluster pressed. Typically, 80% of the blend comes from their 48-year-old Clone 4 vines. 100% barrel aged Surlis for 7 months. 70% barrel fermented with malolactic fermentation. 18% new French oak barrels. And 30% stainless steel fermented. So the color on this is light lime. The nose, it's fruity.
2: What's a light lime?
1: I have no idea. I hope we're past that. It's not.
2: I hate you so much sometimes.
1: Thank you for sharing.
2: Yeah. It's straw. It's straw with a little greenish tinge. Is that what it is? Light lime?
0: Yeah.
1: Yeah.
2: There you go.
1: If you squeezed it in a bottle, in a glass, it would look like that. And there's a lot of fruit on the nose.
2: It looks like watered down lime juice. Is that what you want? It's not so
1: yes,
2: fine.
1: Yes. And on the palate, it's a little oaky. It's well balanced. And the finish, it's very, very nice. And what did you think, Mr. Harmeet?
2: You know what? I cannot believe they get all this. Look at this. So this bottle is another under $20 bottle. And we're talking about 100% barrel-aged Surlis for 7 months. And these are, I know it's only 18% new French oak barrels, but those are expensive barrels. Mm-hmm.
1: They're willing to wait for their $20.
2: They're doing all this this winemaking, this great manipulation of the wine, this really great crafting of it, and they're selling it for under $20. And I can't believe they're doing it. They're doing an amazing job here. It's fresh fruit on the nose. We're not going to talk about the color again. Peaches, lime zest, apples. It's gorgeous. It doesn't go tropical. You can tell it's California Chardonnay. And there's just a hint of the oak on the nose. You know there's some new French oak there. There's a little bit of spice. It's toasted. You can smell that there, but it's not over the top. It's not like a butter bomb. They didn't do so much. How much malolactic did they say?
1: Maybe 80%.
2: Yeah, but it's still restrained. Even though it's 80% mallow, it's not overdone. This is so great.
1: This is no cougar juice.
2: Yeah.
1: Yeah. It's really good.
2: I love the mouthfeel. It's just beautiful balance on this wine that I didn't get on that Sauv Blanc the first time. This is where it's at. This is gorgeous. And again, fantastic value.
0: Well, this is 100% Malo and 100% Surly for 7 months. So,
2: is it? Yeah. It's 100%?
0: Yeah.
2: Yeah, it is. You're right. It's whole cluster pressed. Mm-hmm. So you're getting some more tan in there than they do whole cluster.
0: Yeah.
2: So 80% comes from Clone 4. That's what it was. Mm-hmm. Barrel-aged Surlis for 7 months. That's correct. So Surlis, you want to explain that, Bob, for the newbies?
0: Well, basically, once the yeast have finished the fermenting, the dead yeast cells will settle to the bottom. And the longer that you let the wine stay in contact with that sediment, the more flavor that you're going to get from it.
2: Some people don't want that. They take it off the lees. They rack it off.
0: And that's a different style. And some people will do Surlis and leave it, and some will do Batonnage, where they come in and they stir that sediment up, sometimes weekly, sometimes monthly, sometimes daily.
2: Daily, yeah.
0: So there's a lot of tools in the winemaker's kit. But I'm with you. I think for the money, good Lord, you can't beat this. This
1: some
0: is fantastic.
1: People, I just cannot believe grumpy it's and the, surly.
2: Don't be surly. It's Surlis. Mm. very
0: he's,
2: good.
0: He's kind of both. Yeah. So.
2: That's yeah. my job to be surly.
0: I think this is delicious. It's, yeah, again, I get peaches, but I get white peach. I get lemon. There's a little bit of crisp apple.
2: I'm not
0: apple.
2: A big white peach fan, except in wine. I mean, you yeah. eat white peaches. That's kind of a disappointment.
0: No, I don't like to eat them, but to me, what I'm getting off of it is more
1: white. But you hang peach. Out in Alabama, so this doesn't yeah. make sense.
2: Yeah. Yeah. Well, I bite that white peach.
0: Okay, we're going to move on. There's just a nice hint of oak in here.
2: Oh, God.
0: Just enough. I mean, it's not covering up anything. It's just elevating it.
2: Juicy white peach. Mm. I married two girls from the South. I'm bad. I'm broken. I'm a broken man. Southern
0: great,
2: girls.
0: Great citrus. This is a lovely wine. This is a really lovely wine. I think they did a great job on this. So we're going to be giving the Cambria State Catherine's Vineyard Chardonnay 2023 a well-deserved 4 sips.
2: Bravo.
3: That's classified.
0: So, Harm, tell us about our next one.
2: Thanks, Bob. So, Jess Jackson and Barbara Bank purchased the land above Alexander Valley that wound up becoming Stone Street Estates in 1995. The 5,300-acre Alexander Mountain Estate is located 23 miles from the coast, with 768 acres planted to vine. The estate vineyards for Stone Street are dedicated to high-elevation wine growing in the Alexander Valley AVA. All wines produced are 100% from the estate, and with the larger Alexander Mountain Estate ranging from 400 to 2,400 feet in elevation, with 27 distinct soil types under vine. Winemaker Christina Schidler? Holds a Master of Science in Viticulture and Enology from the University of California, UC Davis, and she previously worked at Verite, which is my favorite wine from the Jackson family. Let me tell you, La Joie and La Muse, oh my God. I used to sell for $75. These that goes for plus $500.
1: What about Tito and Michael?
2: Those are the different Jacksons. It's the different Jackson family.
1: Okay.
2: So the Stone Street Estates from 2011 to 2014, before joining Arrowhead, she worked at Verite, Stone Street, Arrowhead, and she worked at Nieuport Vinos in Portugal, in the Douro Valley. Wow, she's got some great resume there. So, and a great experience. The Stone Street Estate Vineyards Chardonnay 2022 is 14.1% ABV, 100% Chardonnay. The appellation, of course, we just talked about was Alexander Valley, Sonoma County. It's fermented with native yeast in a standard barrel, puncheon, and foudre. The malolactic fermentation in barrel with lees stirring monthly, aged 10 months, 20% new French oak, 6 months in stainless steel. This is a little bit pale gold on the color. The nose is flowers and tropical fruit. This is that California Chardonnay that goes tropical. I mean, guava, bananas, pineapple, vanilla. It's just crazy. You can ice some honey on the nose as well. And let's see on the palate. You know what? While I'm tasting this, we're going to go to commercial.
0: Yep. Yeah.

0: Hey, we're back, and Harm was just waxing poetic about the wine that he's tasting. Tell us.
1: No, not poetic, rhapsodic.
0: Rhapsodic. Okay.
1: Anyway, the wine. Okay, so on the palate, the acid bounces the oakiness and the buttery from the mallow. Absolutely perfect. That's what I wrote down here on my note. The first thing was like balanced and exclamation point. Just gorgeously done. It's not too much oak. It's not too much butter. It's not too much fruit. On the nose, it's very tropical. It's got all those fruits I mentioned and the vanilla bean. And then on the palate, though, it's just gorgeous balance. It's just, this is, winemaking is an art. And it's a sub $50 bottle of wine that just, it tastes like a little bit more expensive than that. It tastes like it should be like $80. Bob, what do you think?
0: I think this one's absolutely beautiful. I'm with you. Every step they've done in here, they did just enough. The mallow is there. It's absolutely there, but they didn't overdo it as so many in California tend to do.
1: California, I feel like they've learned from the early 2000s. Yeah. They're all like cougar juice, butter bombs. Yeah. I feel like they've become more strained.
0: The mallow is right where it needs to be. The acidity is right where it needs to be. It's so well put together. It's so well balanced. On the nose, it's wildflowers and honey. Fresh linens on the line. On the palate. It's got such a great mouthfeel.
1: I feel like this one's warmed up too much. I want it a little bit chilled.
0: Yeah.
1: Oh, here, the bottle's right here. And pour some more.
0: So well balanced, so well put together. The palate is there. The acid is just right where it needs to be. There's a beautiful freshness to it. There's a great mouthfeel, a great mouth coat. Just a really well done wine. I'm with you.
1: As I poured some more from the bottle, it was a little more cold.
0: Yeah.
1: I get some more minerality that I wasn't getting earlier, too. Very good. Justin, what do you think?
2: It had a pretty little mouth to it.
1: Purdy. That's purdy.
2: Yeah. That's a pretty wine. Lots of great flavors. Just delicious. I'd like it by the pool. I'd like it before I get out of bed in the morning. It's fantastic.
0: You would like it here or there? You would like it anywhere?
2: Yes.
0: In a box with a fox in a tree?
2: Oh, a box wine in the movie theater? That'd be great.
1: I don't think they put Stone Street in a box.
0: No.
2: If they did, I would take it to go to the movies.
0: I'm not saying box wine. That was a Dr. Seuss reference. So okay.
1: He knew. He's being obtuse.
0: No, he doesn't know. He had a messed up childhood. So
2: Again, we don't have enough time for that on this show.
0: Yeah. That's going to be a difficult one. But yeah, this one's really so well done.
1: She party.
0: Yeah, this one's really, I mean, I'm with you with the fact that I get excited when something drinks so above its price point, and this is definitely,
1: I mean, it's not an inexpensive wine, but it still tastes like almost double the price.
0: Yeah, exactly. That's the key. It doesn't matter if it's a $10 or a $100 bottle of wine. If it drinks above its punching weight, that's the thing that gets me going. So, yeah.
2: Kendall Jackson, you are giving value for the money. Well done.
1: I mean, they ruined their name in their early 2000s and late 90s.
2: It's great now.
1: That's why you don't see the name Kendall Jackson on the front. It's in the back.
2: Whatever it is.
1: I mean, Verite.
2: Keep doing what you're
1: Jackson
2: doing.
1: Jackson Family Vineyards used to be on the front of those Verite bottles. Now it's on the back.
0: Well, we're going to give the Stone Street Estate Vineyard Chardonnay 2022 a well-deserved 4 sips.
3: That's classified.
1: It's horrible because they really do make amazing wine. But that cheap stuff that they were flooding the market with, that was just all sulfur bombs.
0: Well, that was everybody back in the day.
1: Everybody in the back of it, because you need to use that much sulfur to make it shelf stable.
0: Yeah, that was everybody.
1: Yeah,
0: there was a good decade of darkness coming out of California.
1: Yes, I know,
0: from
1: I know.
0: Everybody. We lived through that. I'm not pointing fingers at anybody in particular, but yeah, there was.
1: We lived through it.
0: We made through it. So
2: when a bottle said "warning sulfites," I took that as a personal challenge.
0: Yeah,
1: I'll tell you, really.
0: Yeah. So our next wine is going to be, So since their founding in 1999, the Russian River Valley, the Copain Winery, which means comrade or pal in French, has been committed to producing subtle, cool climate wines emulating those of
1: Sounds
0: the Northern
1: suspicious,
0: Rhone
1: comrade.
0: Valley of France. The winery Chardonnay, Pinot Noir, Syrah, and Rosé bottlings are sourced from excellent vineyard sites in the cool climate margins of the Anderson Valley, Mendocino County, and Sonoma Coast. They use primarily French cooperage, either 48-month or 60-month air-dried from the Tronquet and the Bertrange Forest in France, with no fining or filtration and with wild yeast.
1: This is hitting everything I want to hear.
0: You're already hearing everything you want to know, right?
1: Oh, yeah. God. This is... Yeah. I just had a shiver go up my leg.
0: So this is the Copain Sonoma Coast Pinot Noir 2022. It's 13.3% ABV, Sonoma Coast Appellation. 100% Pinot Noir. It's 45% 667, 40% 115, and 50% Swan clones. If you're that geeky and you know the difference between all the clones, God bless you.
1: Well, 667 is a famous clone, I think, from Dijon.
0: So fermented in open-top stainless steel fermenters for 14 days using native yeast. 15% whole clusters were included in the fermentation. Malolactic fermentation in 5% new French oak using native bacteria. Aged for 18 months in French oak. So got a beautiful, beautiful color to it. A nice kind of bright garnet on the nose. Ah, it's like walking into a florist shop. It's just roses and violets.
1: More rose than violet for me. But earlier on, it was violet. Now it's going roses.
0: Mm. It is literally like a flower shop. Beautiful, beautiful.
1: This is the type I love. This is it, man.
0: The cherries have also come down a bit from when we first opened. When we first opened it, the cherry was very, very front forward. On the palate, hold on.
1: So, you know, I used to love Oregon Pinot Noir for all that forest floor and the mushroomy earthiness. Mm. But California is bringing the flowers, and it's tickling me. This is what I want, dude.
0: Let's see. On the palate, the cherry's still there. There's pomegranate. There's red berries. Oh, so pretty. The tannins are there, but they're just silky smooth. Oh, just beautiful red berry fruit flavor. The acidity is right where it needs to be. It's got a really good mouth coat. It covers your entire palate, front, sides, and back. This is a flavor bomb. This is magnificent. I really, really like this one. What do you think, Arm?
1: I have a problem with this wine.
0: They only sent one bottle?
1: They only sent one bottle. Yeah. Absolutely correct. Yeah. They only sent us one bottle to taste. I could use a couple cases to make, you know, make my decision really concrete.
0: It would be easier, wouldn't it?
1: Yeah, it'd be easier. Yeah. God, you know, I already interjected while you were talking. They hit everything I want from California Pinot Noir. And I usually don't like California Pinot Noir. I do want Oregon. I do want France. Mm-hmm. But when California Pinot Noir gets this floral with the rose petals and the raspberries and the strawberries and the you said, like earlier it was violets. And now it's just gorgeous, a bouquet of roses. And then on the palate, the acidity is absolutely perfect. They just do such a good job on this wine. I mean, it tastes like $200 French wine. I want more of this. That's the problem with this. Absolutely balanced, gorgeous. And then it's... I feel like maybe the finish could be a little bit longer. Maybe that's my actual only real, concern.
0: If we want to split hairs,
1: The finish could be a little bit longer.
0: Yeah.
1: But no, it's just really great. What do you think, Justin?
2: This reminds me of a Christmas store in the villages with the rich palette of all the stuff that's on the shelves that you can smell and taste when you're walking through.
1: We didn't mention
2: it.
1: The spices. There's like the, when you have that
2: mulled,
1: Christmas.
2: Mulled spices.
1: Yeah.
2: It even reminds me of like the glue wine I had in Munich in December, but in the best way. Like the good glue wine.
1: Glue wine can be fantastic if it's made properly.
2: Yeah.
1: And you went to Munich to get yours, so I assume you got good glue wine.
2: I got a variety.
1: Very good.
0: Oh, yeah. Trust me, he tried all of it. Every one of them,
1: At some point, you stop remembering what you're drinking.
2: Oh, not me. I'm a professional.
0: This Copain was absolutely fantastic. I mean, really, really well done.
1: This is another wine that drinks like way more than its price. Yeah. It's under $60. It tastes like $200 French wine. It's really not French. It's California.
0: Nothing wrong with that.

0: Hey, and we're back, and we were just going to give a rating to that last one, which is
1: I really shouldn't compare it to French wine, but it's, you know, it's
0: very French in style. So yeah. The Copain Sonoma Coast Pinot Noir 2022, fantastic wine, 5 sips.
2: Oh my goodness.
3: Yeah.
0: All right, Justin, so tell us about our next wine.
4: So we're going to talk about Siduri, founded in 1994. Named after the Babylonian goddess of wine, they began with a focus on the cultivation of Pinot Noir, offering both single vineyard and Appalachian expressions from 6 noteworthy regions in California and Oregon, offering over 25 nuanced Pinot Noirs, with one Chardonnay from Willamette Valley, Anderson Valley, Russian River Valley, Santa Lucia Highlands, Santa Rita Hills, and Santa Barbara County. And the expression we're going to talk about today is Siduri Gary's Vineyard Pinot Noir 2023. It's 14.5% alcohol by volume. It's 100% Pinot. And it's from the Santa Lucia Highlands. It's aged 10 months and 25% new French oak. So, this one, it's got a medium dark color. There's fruit and wood on the nose. The palate, fruit with hot chocolate. And the finish was mostly hot chocolate. What did you think, Harm?
1: I think you're broken.
4: Mm-hmm. I know I'm broken.
1: So I would call this an opaque garnet with little ruby edges. Black cherry on the nose. Spice, orange peel. There's a little cola coming out. It seems muted. This is just kind of weird. I've had Gary's Vineyard before. I don't know if this bottle is off or what. Last time we had Siduri on the show, too, was another one, bottle that was just was very muted. I don't know what's going on lately with Siduri. I mean, I've sold Siduri for 20, 25 years. And again, they make 25 different wines. Usually we carry between 5 and 6, but or sometimes at one point we're carrying 10 different wines from them. This wine is, like you said, the hot chocolate.
4: Yeah.
1: You're not off. You're not completely broken. There's some cocoa powder here, but it's there. It's definitely there. It's the floral, but it just seems just very muted today on the nose, on the palate. Big time cherries, cocoa powder, great tannin, beautiful mouthfeel. But I felt like the nose was just a little bit muted, a little bit of black tea on the finish. But you know, it's kind of not showing properly. Bob, what do you think?
0: I'm with you. It's definitely this one is a little bit more muted than I'm used to. In past Siduris that I've had.
1: Particularly Gary's Vineyard.
0: Yeah. Yeah. To me, it's mostly the nose that I'm
1: that's
0: missing.
1: That's muted. The nose,
0: know,
1: is missing.
0: The palate
1: compared
0: is
1: to the
0: there.
1: Copain. The Copain's a bouquet of flowers.
0: Yeah.
1: And it hits you in the face. This is very subtle.
0: Mm-hmm.
1: I mean, some people, if you like a subtle Pinot Noir, I understand many people do. This is more subtle than the previous one.
0: Well, we're going to give the Siduri Gary's Vineyard Pinot Noir 2023, 3 sips.
5: Interesting.
0: So we're going to have Harm tell us about our last wine. We're running short on time, so
1: be quick. So this is the Fremark Abbey. It's one of Napa Valley's original Cabernet houses with a legacy that dates back to 1886. They're known for iconic Bosch and Sycamore single vineyard Cabernets. They were a longtime presence, and this is the Fremark Abbey Napa Valley Cabernet 2021, 14.5% ABV. It's 94% Cabernet Sauvignon, 5% Petit Verdot, 1% Merlot, aged for 19 months of French oak. 47% of that oak is new. The fruit is sourced from 9 vineyards located in Oak Knoll, Rutherford, Mount Veeder, and ranges in elevations from 140 to 1,300 feet. The color is an absolutely gorgeous garnet. Black cherry on the nose. There's blue fruits here. There's plum and blackberry. I'm sorry, blueberry. Lots of dark chocolate. This is the hot chocolate that Justin was talking about here. a little bit of oak, and let's see. Very rich, very round on the palate, no sharp edges whatsoever. Espresso, black fruit. The finish is medium. I mean, it's good, but it feels like it's lacking some acidity to me. Justin, what do you think?
4: You know, this wine has gotten better the longer it's been in the glass.
1: We did double decant it before pouring it.
0: Yes,
4: we did, and it's been out like 2.5 hours. But the nose has got like these beautiful notes. Kind of reminds me of like bringing dessert into the cigar bar. And the palate had lots of nice fruit, nuts, a little spicy. It's a really well-constructed wine. And the finish, it's all fruit. And it's asking a lot to double decant something and let it sit around for 2.5 hours. But open it up for breakfast if you're drinking it for lunch.
1: Yeah. Well, I feel like we drank this wine too young. I understand why, but I feel the thing is, it's got the tannin, it's got the fruit. I feel like it's lacking a little acidity. What do you think, Bob?
0: I think you're right. I think the acidity could definitely be up a little bit, and it would give it a little bit more of a backbone. But at the same token, I'm also with Justin in the fact that when we first sat down and started taking notes, you know, well before we hit record, it was still real tight. I wasn't getting as much off of it, but the longer this sits, the better it gets.
1: Decant for 2 hours before actually
4: two or three.
0: Yeah, I'm with Justin. Open it at breakfast, have it for dinner.
4: Yeah,
0: you know.
4: Oh, even better.
0: The tannin on this was
1: now
0: a little,
1: I'm getting pencil lead notes I wasn't getting earlier. Yeah.
0: The tannin
1: it's really
0: was
1: evolving in the glass.
0: Yeah. The tannin was overwhelming. Yeah,
1: I think we screwed this up. We should have opened this earlier.
0: Yeah,
4: we see the potential though.
0: Yeah,
4: so we can advise our listeners and they can do what they want.
0: Yeah, it just continues to evolve. I'm with you. The minerality is what I'm tasting now that I didn't get before because the tannin was covering it all up. It's a beautiful wine. It really is. I mean, this is very well done.
1: So this is the problem when you, open a wine too early. It's a 2021 Fremark Abbey. 5 years you think should be good for California. I think this one we need to open maybe next year.
4: If you forget it in your cooler for a decade, don't worry. It hasn't gone bad.
1: Yeah, this wine is going to just get better.
0: I'm thankful they sent us a 21 instead of a 23.
1: I know. Jesus.
0: Yeah, I mean,
1: that's the problem. Yeah. They'll put wine out for retail. It's not ready to drink. Nowhere near ready to drink. Yeah. This is one that, at least they sent us a 21.
0: Yeah, this one really has evolved. I mean, this one has really evolved and really opened up. About the only thing I can knock on it, I wish it had just a slight bit more acidity. Other than that, I think it's drinking very well. So we're going to be giving the Fremark Abbey Valley Napa Valley Cabernet Sauvignon 2021 a well-deserved 4 sips.
5: That's classified.
0: Well, that's all the time we have for today. I want to thank everybody for joining us. Thank you, Harm.
1: Thank you, Bob. I really appreciate the wine shows. I've been drinking way too much whiskey lately.
0: You know, I enjoy the wine shows. I really do. I like both of them, but I really do like the wine shows. And thank you, Justin.
4: Oh, it's a pleasure to be here. Where else am I going to drink all these different Kendall Jackson wines and learn what it's all about?
0: Yeah, well, it's always a good day when we're sitting in the basement and we're drinking wine. So,
4: yeah.
0: And especially when we're drinking really good wine.
1: Bob, I really could have appreciated a steak with one of these wines. What's going on? Where's our production?
4: I have one in the fridge, but no one told me to bring it. I have pizza, though.
1: They send us all these good wines. Our production company should be sending us good steaks.
3: This California wine. Oh.
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10: 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I'm Andrew Shaver, host of When We Wake. 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
3: Doug Ford is bad news for Waterloo Region. Despite our unique global success and thriving economy, he just destroyed our recently adopted regional official plan. He is overriding our regional planning to pave over precious farmland and force unsustainable urban sprawl throughout the Waterloo Region, all of which threatens our local groundwater supply. Tell your MPP

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0: Michael, like, hey, anxiousness, a lovely morn. 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
1: Yeah.

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is 9, 7 is 8. Let it out, let it go. Please don't stop until you know. Let it breathe, leave it be. It will grow, you will see. Leave it now, let it leave. It will be the thing you need. Do not sit there on your phone. Do something that makes you known. Use a pencil in your mind. Do not waste precious time. Do not

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I don't mean to be preachy, but the stock is antithetical to my mission. To get some people out of the comfort zone, my vision. To bring back aspects of everyone's soul, I mission. I'm saying taking action is a superpower mission. Not playing, I'm actually taking action now. Thinking, the ink, and drip will be enough for me. I'm doing the thing, I'm looking so you can see I'm singing. I think, I'll need another herbal tea I'm bringing. 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

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Let it breathe, leave it be. It will grow, you will see. 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It will be the thing you need. Do not sit there on your phone. Do something that makes you known. Use a pencil and your mind. Do not waste precious time. 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Create it free, free it, create. 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

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I guess it's hard to explain, knowing that all we've been is fleeting, but it's hard to restrain. The night turning into dawn, I still don't call it a day. I left some things unsaid that I ought to say, but don't know if I should open up like veins and make my chambers to grow. Cool on the surface like stone, approach a topic playing Marco Polo. 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
1: Kick down the door, we come to party now. 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
2: Kick down the door, we come to party now. 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
1: we come to party now.
0: Late at night, it just ain't safe for a native because of his race. How'd I end up in this place? 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

Cole, trying to unfold this warm essence of my soul. 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Why should I bother to feel what they don't? You know? Why they leave this generation questioning how we feel? They say he's supposed to excel without a dream. He's dead, but I believe in Martin Luther King Jr. The streets, they gonna be so metaphorical, but what happens when you've been living vividly what they preach? It's a force of war. I can't explain it. My heart is tainted. I fade away in the deepest breach. Like, can I get a witness? McAvoy. Should I trust their wishes? Maybe. I give them a helping hand and they take advantage. I gotta vent to my family, that's who understands me. Ooh. Got me in this trance. Advancing through this terrain without a sound. Who would have thought? The little boy focused on his appearance and his fearness to surround the crowd with captivating pictures of his future and learning every inch within his insanity that is pure. Unbreakable like the rune ore, and undeniably noticeable, something I've never seen before. I tried to speak up for what I die for. Everyone seems to judge without hope. I wish I didn't have to lie to them. All this negative awareness in my growth. Soap. Opera's what I'm into. All the emotions they be showing is so official. I can't get a grasp on why I'm inhaling all of this grass. A bus pass I should've spent that on. It's not me who is the problem. It's whoever thinks so, can you feel me? If only you understood this, what they think of us. Only then you'll know exactly what I mean.

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Hey there, and welcome back to the Northern Lights, where we play the week's best new music from Canadian artists. On today's show, we'll hear from Carly Rae Jepsen, Shania Twain, Olivia Penalva, Art of Dying, Matt Pridgen, Trudy, and more. But first, let's get things kicked off with Hallucinating by Sofia Camara, the incredible Portuguese-Canadian pop artist from Toronto, with a song that explores the shocking and surreal realization that a person once thought to be completely out of reach might actually like you back.

Let's talk about what we played in the first half. After Hallucinating, we heard Distance Makes a Love Story by pop singer Olivia Pinava from Vernon, British Columbia, an upbeat track about old flames. Next was Versailles by Carly Rae Jepsen, a lavish track inspired by Sofia Coppola's cinema. Then came Good Girls by Alexander Porat, an intimate pop cover, followed by folk pop artist Sofia Perez under her moniker Fine Food Market with Losing at Life, tracked fully live to preserve an authentic energy. We also heard Montreal R&B talent Mulan singing her debut project starter What Am I, right before Vancouver cinematic synth-pop artist Camellia Grove brought us Heartbreak Hotel, a track dealing with the paralysis of depression. Next up, Vancouver heavy hitters Art of Dying teamed up with The Hyphen Code for their deep, powerful rock track titled Alone. And finally, indie quartet Blonde Diamond delivered their dream pop anthem Something Sweet from their new EP. And now let's get back to the music with Speed Limit by Vancouver's Christina Kennedy.

Hey again, we started off the second half with Speed Limit, followed by Maybe It's from history-making Cree and Salish star Tia Wood, a brilliant pop track reimagined for a major cosmetic campaign. Next up, Mississauga's R&B vocalist Michelle Hamilton, known as Luna L, gave us the soulful contemporary ballad Come to Me. And after that, country star Trudy Simona, performing simply as Trudy, brought us her emotional festival anthem One More Time. Then we danced to the massive electro house collaboration You're Still the One, the Candy Crush version by Shania Twain and superstar producer Zedd, which features an incredible line dance video. That was followed by dance pop artist Indigo V with her seductive single Lil Fantasy, produced by Juno Award-winning producer Lance, and Montreal EDM duo Isla Den with their high BPM club track Everything. And finally, progressive house masters Matt Pridgen, RLIs, Max Robinson, and singer Lexi Skatina united for the track Love Me Again to revive the euphoric, melody-centric golden era of early 2010s EDM with its massive chord builds and soaring energy. To close out the show this week, I'll leave you with a remix of the song Save Me by Timmins electronic artist Vampiro and his talented sibling Olivia Pablo, an electronic remix of her original solo pop single. Thanks for listening, and hope you catch the next episode in a week. Take care.

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0: Hello, my dear. Are you up to date with your HIV testing? You've got to know your status for your next snag.
1: No.
0: Why not? HIV testing isn't shameful. It's just...

Hey there, and welcome back to the Electronic Forest, where we play the week's best new electronic music. On today's show, we'll hear from Rosé, Artie, Oddmob, Darude, Fastboy, Silver Panda, and more. But first, let's get things kicked off with The Box by Lexi, the stage name of Alexis Nicole Lucena, originally trained as a professional ballerina before turning her focus towards music production.

Let's talk about what we played in the first half. After the box, we heard New Trick by K-pop star Rosé, who gained worldwide fame as a member of the record-breaking girl group Blackpink. Next was Love to Forget from Russian producer Arti, and then Beg for You from Dutch EDM trio Drove. That was followed by Live Again, a massive single from the festival supergroup Halo, comprised of British duo Third Party, Dutch duo Dubvision, and Russian brothers Matisse and Sadko. Next came You Are Home by Swedish and Norwegian progressive house duo Anime and indie singer Elvira Afaro. We then transitioned into a high-octane version of Frankie Goes to Hollywood's 1984 pop ballad The Power of Love by Dutch acts Ram and Susanna under their joint release alias Tales of Life, remixed by German trance icon Alex Morf. And finally, we wrap things up with Next to Me, a vocal trance collaboration between Irish producer Paul Denton and Dutch vocalist Eka. And now let's get back to the music with Let Her Go, a tropical house cover of Passenger's classic 2012 song by Indian composer Ashley Mildred, Norwegian partners Remy O and Therese Ek, and guitarist Ocean Yuzu.

Hey again. We started off the second half with Let Her Go, followed by Sorry Much, a sassy pop anthem from Los Angeles duo Honey Revenge, featuring vocalist Devin Papadol and instrumentalist Donovan Lloyd. Next was Bad Taste by British alt-pop star Freya Sky, and then we heard Traces of You, an emotional EDM release from South African producers Eggsta and That Girl. That was followed by Open Fields, a high-energy progressive house cut of Felsman and Tiley and the Kite String Tangles track by house and techno duo Silver Panda. Next up was Super High, a cross-continental collaboration between Australian house icon Odd Mob and German dance brothers Fastboy. After that, we listened to Everything from Montreal EDM duo Isle of Den, the core track from their highly anticipated debut studio album Heaven Can Wait. Next up was Grease 2000, a modern tech house update of the historic 1997 trance anthem by Dutch artists Mike Williams and Three Drives, and British vocalist Anti Kong. That was followed by Turn the Lights Off, a hyper-techno and techno-wave track by Italian artists Gixplex and Jack Smash, alongside Techno King. To close out the show this week, I'll leave you with the Storm 25 mix of Sandstorm by Finnish trance pioneer Darude, the first official remix by Darude himself in over 20 years, released to honor the 25th anniversary of his multi-platinum electronic classic. Thanks for listening, and hope you catch the next episode in a week. Take care.

0: Hello, my name is Matthew Holtby. I'm an artist from southwestern Ontario, and you are listening to CKMS 102.7 FM Radio Waterloo. 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

Thank you so much. Oh, thank you.

0: Ladies and gentlemen, the tune we're doing for you right now is called It Ain't Nobody's Business. And in order to do Ain't Nobody's Business and do it right, we need to call the lady up here that really knows how to do it. She knows how to sing the song. And I'm speaking of Miss Ruth Brown, ladies and gentlemen.
1: Thank you.
2: You'll sing with me? That'd be good.
0: Ladies and gentlemen, one more time, Miss Ruth Brown.

0: did everything I asked him to do, even sit down for me. Lord, Lord, Lord, Lord.
1: Yes.
0: Lord, Lord, Lord, Lord.
2: Yeah, I hear you, man.
0: Well, it ain't.
2: It ain't.
0: Lord, ain't nobody's business.
1: No, it ain't.
0: If I do,
2: what we do?
0: I'm chasing, I'm chasing. God, you look good.
2: Thank you, baby. Thank you, baby.
0: Lord, Lord, Lord.

0: Aboriginal women make up 4.3% of the female population, yet in 2012 they accounted for 23% of murdered women.
1: We're seeing the same overall overrepresentation of Aboriginal victims here as we are in the rest of the country.
2: Jacko's niece Maisie and her friend Shannon left to go to a party. They never came back. The grassroots has long called for a national inquiry.
3: In order for it to be meaningful, it would really have to be led by the people.
0: The Harper government has always said no.
4: Across Canada, people realize that this is a problem that we've got to stop sweeping under the rug.
5: We stand in solidarity calling for a full national public commission of inquiry into the issue of murdered and missing Indigenous women in this country.
6: The Prime Minister has refused a royal commission. Why not a parliamentary inquiry, Mr. Squire?
7: Many Aboriginal women are actually missing or killed in Canada?
8: There's something wrong in Canada if Aboriginal women have to live this fate.
9: It's time for us to acknowledge this crisis and for us to act.
10: Past time we address the reasons why Indigenous women are five times more likely to be killed than other women.
11: Almost 1,200 Aboriginal women and girls have been killed or gone missing over the past three decades.
12: The gruesome discovery of Tina Fontaine's body in Manitoba's Red River.
13: Will the Conservative government stop embarrassing Canada on the world stage and at least today agree to cooperate fully?

explain a little bit about the sounds. There's many, many different ways that you can produce this noise. Some of it is on everything on exhalation. Some of it is inhaling for parts. But here, I'll just give you some small examples, like...

think as Indigenous people that we have survived for so long against colonization, racism, and systemic discrimination. And as Native women, our role is to be life bearers. So we have to survive in order to keep our culture going.

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1: 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It will be a night to remember.
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As long as there have been human beings, the human beings have gathered in the summers at different times of the year to celebrate being human beings. And so to me, this is kind of a form of that, what's happening in this technological digital reality that we're in. So it's good to see that everyone's bringing their energy here in a way that's really about celebrating and feeling good. So this is the part of the kind of reality that our reality needs, the kind of need. Well, as long as I'm up here, you're going to wrong subject. Human beings, right? Because most of you are not my generation. I came out of a generation that did whatever we did in our own way to try to make things better for your generation. There were accomplishments, and then there were things that weren't really quite accomplished, and they've been left kind of fuzzy and hazy and things, I think, still. But one thing that I think is important, we remember that we're human beings, that we recognize ourselves as human beings, because that's the reality of who we are.

bread with your friends because it's all about frequencies and tonal and it's part of the whole electrical part of the reality that we are as human beings, and somehow they know how to make that voice reach from the ancient to the futuristic, right? While the past is through the present.

scores of names cannot see us, but we can see them. We are the Halusa Nation. Our DNA is of earth and sky. Our DNA is of past and future. We are the Halusa.

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Cause girls tell me where you at. It doesn't really matter if you're thin or fat. 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
6: 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Well, there's some that say that the angels are out of order.
7: The pavement lies before him. A street lamp lights the way. Such steady pace and lane control, his passengers will say, he brought us close together and we've had...
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10: You know, I don't often refer to events because I don't want to actually date the program. I don't know when you're going to be listening to it. Maybe you're listening to it as a podcast. Maybe on the radio. But I did want to mention today that we recently lost two giants of the entertainment world. And I thought that maybe today would be a little palate cleanser, a little respite between hearing Jolene and Sweet Transvestite on pretty much a loop everywhere you go, which is to be expected when you lose people of the caliber of Dolly Parton and Tim Curry. But we will have an hour of Celtic. Yeah, just a little pause. Just a little pause in our grief. And this is Rant. They are live in Glasgow with The Day Off.

shattering, filling the air within an inch of its life. A man on either side of me, the bar to the right, I'll be lucky to make it out of here with me life. And isn't that your man that barred us last time for singing rat tunes on a Tuesday night?

0: The Scratch ordering another round. Now, here's a group that lived and died a few years ago, but their people are still around, and we ran into one at the Scots Fest in June. It was great to see him. This is Sláinte Mhá and Gravel Walks.
1: This is Boyd McNeil from Sláinte Mhá, and you're listening to the best in contemporary Celtic on Celt in a Twist with Patricia Fraser.

the Sultans of String from their album Luna and Kitchen Party. We've got a bit of a kitchen party going on here. I hope you're enjoying yourself and help yourself to something from the fridge if you're not. You're listening to Kilt and a Twist, and I'm Patricia Fraser.

It is a truth universally acknowledged that a young man of good fortune must be in want of a wife. That is the beginning of Pride and Prejudice by Jane Austen, but not by True's Bras. We heard their interpretation of that phrase from their album Edge of the Spiral. And before that, we heard the Toxic Frogs and the Green Knight. Now, this is not knight as in the green gnigget, as the people in Monty Python say, but knight as in Edge of Night. Here's Rocky Rhodes and Doolin Revisited.

That is from the album Roots from Rocky Roads. You're listening to Celt in a Twist, where we celebrate all music that is Celtic from around the world. I'm Patricia Fraser.

0: Caltronica from the Isle of Skye with Vaultos, their self-titled album, and Dorn. And we also heard from Woodlands Backfall from Sweden. Their album is called Traditional Colors, and that was Wild Mountain Time.
1: An island of tranquility to soothe your soul and ease your troubled mind. Celt in a Twist presents A Pearl of Wisdom and a Pause for Reflection.
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0: Our Cosmic Celtic Play for today is Le Bêteux, or The Thresher, from Alexis Chartrand and Nicolas Babineau. But first, a thought to ponder from Thomas Hardy. This is the weather the shepherd shuns, and so do I, when beeches drip in browns and duns, and thresh and ply, and hill-hid tides throb throw on throw, and meadow rivulets overflow, and drops on gate bars hang in a row, and rooks in families homeward go, and so do I.

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Now, if you are listening to us on a podcast, please review us and do subscribe to the show. We really appreciate it when you do. And, of course, if you want to get in touch with us, we are on all the social media. 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You're listening to Celt in a Twist, and I'm Patricia Fraser.

Itchy Fingers from Celtica. Thanks so much for joining us today on Celt in a Twist. We are produced and recorded through the facilities of Calcopirate Communications. Our producer is Cal Cote, who also hosts World Beat Canada Radio. Give that a listen. Now, here's Haggis X1 in a rare recording of them live at the Spire in Plymouth, New Hampshire. This is Congress. Till next time, I'm Patricia Fraser.

0: Hi, this is David Wohl, composer and pianist. 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
8: 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Here's a toast. 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
12: This is Nasha Kasha, Ukrainian Almanac. 28 minutes of stories for everyone about Ukrainian life. I'm your reporter, Stefan Andrusiak. This is episode 228. Much of it was recorded 4 years ago. Remember this?
13: I pledge to every citizen of our land that I will be president for all Americans, and this is so important to me.
12: America had a new leader. Donald John Trump was elected to become the 45th president of the United States of America on October 8, 2016. It was a rugged campaign, to put it mildly, a loyal following on each side, and to the surprise of many, a new leader emerged for a leading nation. Today, Nasha Kasha reflects on leaders and on those who follow them. In the fall of 2016, the American people chose between two newsworthy, rich, powerful candidates. It's 2020, we're in the middle of an election campaign, and the American people are about to do it again. But this show is about a humble man who became the most unlikely of leaders for the Ukrainian people. His name is Father Josephat Jean, a French-Canadian by birth who is still widely revered, even though one of his big plans to lead Ukrainians into the bush of northern Quebec and to build there a monastery and a farming community did not turn out so well. Still today, there is no bitterness in the voices of the people who remember him. Far from it. Here is the duo Cashton. Claude McKenzie and Florent Volant grew up in Malio-Tenham. It's an Innu reserve east of Sept-Îles, Quebec. Their song is called Follow Me.

song Follow Me in the Innu language is pronounced Ashtam. Ashtam in Ukrainian means all the way there, far away. Ashtam.

I'm about to quote directly from Father Jean's biographer, Zonia Kaywan. Her book, A Turbulent Life, was published in 1990 by Clio Editions. This article appeared in a publication called The Quebecer in 1985, and Kaywan writes, "Because Ukrainians in Quebec live mainly in Montreal, few people are aware that a rural Ukrainian colony once existed in this province. It was in the remote northwestern region of Abitibi. Father Jean was born in Saint-Fabien near Rimouski, Quebec in 1885. After being ordained in 1910 as a Roman Catholic priest, he switched to the Eastern Catholic Rite. He did this to minister to incoming Ukrainian immigrants. In April 1925, he was given a special commission to find a site for a monastery for Studite monks. The Studites are a Ukrainian religious order to which Father Jean himself belonged. According to the plan of Metropolitan Andrei Sheptytsky, Catholic primate of Western Ukraine at the time, the monastery was to have had around it a colony of Ukrainian Catholic farmers. They would benefit from the spiritual care of the monks, and at the same time, they'd help support the monastery and serve as a source of new recruits for religious vocations. The settlers were to come from Bosnia, where Ukrainian Catholics were being oppressed at the time. Some would also come from the Ukrainian province of Galicia, which was at that time part of Poland. As a possible site for the colony, Father Jean first considered the Peace River country of northern Alberta, but because of the region's distance and isolation, he declined an offer for land there. Instead, he turned his eyes to Abitibi, an area touted by the Quebec government of the day as having enormous agricultural potential. After discussions with the Ministry of Colonization, Father Jean was promised a block of land of 250 square miles near Lac Castagnier. That's about 30 miles north of the town of Amos. And by the way, Amos is about 590 kilometers or 365 miles north of Montreal. If the scheme proved successful, more lands would be reserved to accommodate up to 10,000 Ukrainian families. In July of 1925, Father Jean went to live on the colony's site, on the shore of Lac Castagnier. He named the site Sheptytsky. Early in 1926, three Studite brothers arrived from Galicia. But the rigors of life on the colony, the poor health of some of the brothers, and lack of financial support doomed the monastery project altogether. After a few unhappy months

0: Guida, Baba.
1: Tony Curillo is a descendant of those settlers.
0: Et eux autres ont arrivé dans la vague d'Ukrainienne que le père Jean a portée à Chepteski.
2: When he isn't working in Nunavut, Mr. Curillo lives in a trailer only a few hundred meters from Lac Castagnier.
0: Et puis ici à ma gauche, là, c'est mon père et ma mère.
1: Mr. Curillo has repaired gravestones and a large cross in the cemetery where his parents and grandparents are buried. He's lobbying friends and politicians to help erect a display about the Ukrainians who followed Father Jean to this place, explaining why they came and why almost all of them left.
3: My name is Monique Cossette. I'm a Quebecois. I work in Nunavut, and I'm pleased to be the wife of half and half Ukrainian Marcel Curillo.
4: He wants to maybe, I don't know how to say in English, but a bust of Père Jean, you know, something.
5: A statue of Père Jean.
4: And some picture, because we can find some picture, and we're going to write something. So all the story of Père Jean.
5: Yeah.
4: So because it's begin here.
5: So it doesn't get lost.
4: It's for the memories. For the memories, to honor the memories.
2: The growing season from mid-June to the end of August was too short for the wheat and the varied garden crops that the Ukrainians were used to cultivating. And the sandy soil in the region did not live up to the promises of optimistic government officials. No schools had yet been established. Medical help was many miles away. The settlers lived largely off the land, on what they could grow in their gardens, catch in the lakes, or hunt in the bush. Only the onset of the Depression, which severely cut job prospects in the city, kept a handful of families on the colony, eking out an existence as best they could. By 1935, it was clear that Chepteski was not going to grow. Father Jean left the colony for Montreal. Records from the Roman Catholic Church reveal that in early 1937, nine Ukrainian families and perhaps a few bachelors still lived on the colony site. The monastery building has long since burnt down, and all that remains near the lake is a small cemetery with some stones bearing Ukrainian names. Mokri, Soup, Andrusishin. I visited what was once the Chepteski colony, and I spoke with two area residents. They were part of his dream. You're about to meet them. You're listening to Nasha Kasha, Ukrainian Almanac. 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

Nasha Kasha comes to you from Radio Western 94.9 FM on the campus of Western University in London, Ontario, Canada. 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
3: Василь Лесик was baptized by Father Jean. His parents followed the priest here from Montreal. His French-speaking young friends couldn't actually pronounce the name Vasil, so they called him Marcel. Vasil would become mayor of Amos, and he would work in the regional social services area as its director. His dream had always been to return to La Castagne. He single-handedly built a cabin, moved here with his wife, but she died just 1 year later. He lives alone, he says, content in the quiet of his solitude.
1: So how many years have you lived here?
0: Well, it's been 20 years now.
1: And how would you describe this?
0: I could describe my Canadian cabin.
1: Yeah, yeah. How big is it?
0: It's about 20 by 50, by 16, but it has double stairs.
1: And you have the lake that Father Jean came here to,
0: exactly.
1: to settle.
0: That's the lake, and I have maybe an acre of land. This is all the trees that you see. I've planted them. Yeah. And there's the flag, Ukrainian flag there.
1: Сіно-жовтий прапор.
0: Yeah. Yeah.
1: Тут біля Lake Castonge, де Father Jean хотів почати українське село.
0: Exactly.
4: Oui, moi, je suis Annie Prince.
3: Annie Prince has lived here all her life. She met Father Jean for the first time when she was 13.
4: J'ai 94 ans.
3: And she remembers him well, she says, particularly his generosity and how he cared for the colony and in particular how he fed the children regardless of their backgrounds.
4: Beaucoup, beaucoup, beaucoup, beaucoup, beaucoup. Beaucoup parce que moi, à ce moment-là, j'avais seulement 13 ans. 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Ah oui.
3: We are two blocks away from Успення Божої Матері, the Assumption of the Blessed Virgin Ukrainian Catholic Church. It's in East End, Montreal.
1: Thanks for making time for us.
3: 600 kilometers south of the old Шептицький settlement.
5: My name is Miroslav Balitsky. This was a person that fell in love with the Ukrainian Catholic faith, was adopted by the Ukrainians here in Montreal, and the foundation was... We are in our 53rd year, actually.
3: In mid-November every year, Miroslav Balitsky and a handful of volunteers prepare to host the Father Josephat Jean scholarships at the Успення Church Hall.
5: Miroslav Balitsky, я бувший голова фундації отця Йосифата Жана. Я був головою 6 років.
3: The foundation gives money to high school graduates, university and postgraduate students in the community.
5: Oh, this year I think it's around the $15,000 range.
1: Okay. And together over the years, how much money?
5: Well, like I say, we'll be nearing the $500,000 mark very soon.
3: It's their way of paying tribute to a fellow Quebecer who showed so much love for the Ukrainian people. Father Jean learned a language, became a Ukrainian monk, cleared brush. He blazed a trail, and only then did he ask his followers to believe. Ukrainians remember him for his many other successes and contributions. They also appreciated and still appreciate the goodness of his intent, even now as nature has reclaimed the Sheptytsky colony.
6: Now it's time for America to bind the wounds of division. We have to get together.
3: In other resettlement news, in the U.S.,
7: back on election night 2016,
3: as results confirmed a much tighter race than most expected, many, many Americans tried to access the official site for immigration to Canada. That website crashed. Inquiries from the U.S. about moving to Canada make up one-tenth of the immigration site's traffic on any other given day. Election night, one-half of the searches were from the U.S. That's 100,000 inquiries. The Citizenship and Immigration website has fully recovered. To those still searching, you may want to note that there are welcoming neighbors next to La Castagnée, and their families have experience sticking together while searching for promises and answers. Excerpts from the article about Father Jean, written by Zonia Kaywan, were read with the permission of the author. In today's episode, you also heard Hail to the Chief, played by the U.S. Marine Band, O Holy God, by the Cave Chamber Choir.
7: And we close the show with another choir, this one, the Dnipro Choir of Edmonton, and a prayer. Vladiko Neba I Zemli, Lord of heaven and earth.
6: To serve the people, and serve the people it will.
7: I gratefully acknowledge that partial funding for Nasha Kasha is provided by the Shuchenko Foundation and by the Ukrainian Credit Union. Back in a week, God willing. До милої зустрічі, за тиждень часу, дорогі слухачі.

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4: 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Hope you can join us then for some great new music. Et au plaisir de vous jaser en français aussi. À bientôt!

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Obama sama jauh. Thank you so much. Thank you. 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Thank you very much.

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Every child matters. An estimated 150,000 Indigenous children were taken from their families and forced to attend residential schools. For over 100 years, speaking their native language or practicing their traditional faiths were forbidden.

0: 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And that was Every Child Matters by CJ Yang. A beautiful voice singing the song of truth and reconciliation. And today on The Red Road Journey, as the name of that song suggests, we're going to spend some time dialoguing about Truth and Reconciliation Day, because of course that is coming up on September the 30th. But our hope, as we heard last week, and again we're going to be saying over and over this week, that this conversation happens each and every day. That really is the goal, so that all children are living free with dignity and respect. And moreover, that the 94 calls to action are realized. We know that there are so few that have actually been implemented across Turtle Island, and we have a long way to go. Later this morning, Two White Feather and I are going to be off to Saugeen First Nation for a crafting venture, and we're going to hopefully have a chance to have a conversation with others who are coming out to the event or who are maybe vending there themselves. Thanks to T. Gibson of Saugeen First Nation for hosting this opportunity. And we hope in that conversation that we're going to hear from you, right? Some of our listeners, about what still needs to happen in terms of achieving truth and reconciliation. So if you're out there today, please do come up to our booth and we will include your voice in the radio broadcast today. But first, just so we're on the same page, so to speak, here is a clip that will hopefully shed some light and understanding on the 94 calls to action.
1: Today, let's talk about a document that is fundamentally reshaping Canada, the 94 calls to action from the Truth and Reconciliation Commission. Now, this isn't just another government report. You can think of it as a roadmap for the future. And understanding it is pretty crucial for everyone who calls this place home. Right from the very beginning, the report lays out its purpose with this really powerful statement. It's all about two things: redressing the legacy, which means actively working to correct the deep ongoing harms caused by the residential school system, and advancing reconciliation. It's a call to action, not just reflection. And that's really the big question, isn't it? This report isn't just for politicians or big institutions. It's a roadmap that outlines responsibilities for every single person in Canada, whether your family has been here for generations or you're a newcomer. So what does it actually ask of us? To really get the calls, you have to start with the why. See, these aren't just recommendations pulled out of thin air. They came from years and years of work by the Truth and Reconciliation Commission, which listened to the courageous and often absolutely heartbreaking stories of thousands of survivors of Canada's residential school system. So every single call is a direct response to those truths. The first set of calls, well, they dive right into the most immediate and painful legacies of the residential school system, and they start with the welfare of children and families. And this is how a historical injustice is still playing out today. The whole point of residential schools was to separate children from their families, from their culture. And today, Indigenous children are still taken from their homes at a staggering rate. It's a direct and devastating echo of that past. So the very first call to action tackles this head on. And it's not some vague wish. It lays out really concrete steps. It calls for more resources to keep families together, for mandatory training for social workers on this specific history, and for focusing on keeping kids connected to their culture. It's all about stopping the cycle by actually understanding where it comes from. But the report makes a really crucial point here. You know, healing individuals isn't enough if the systems themselves are still broken. The very structures of Canadian society, our courts, our schools, our hospitals, they all need to be reformed. And this is a big one. Call to action number 43 is kind of the bedrock for the whole thing. It calls on every level of government to adopt and implement UNDRIP, that's the United Nations Declaration on the Rights of Indigenous Peoples. You can think of it as the international gold standard for human rights. And the report says it has to be the guiding framework for everything we do on reconciliation in Canada. And when you look at some of the other calls, you really get a sense of just how wide-ranging this is. I mean, we're just looking at a few here, but they demand change everywhere. In the justice system, to end the shocking overrepresentation of Indigenous people in prison. In our schools, to make sure every single student in Canada learns this history. And in healthcare, to close the unacceptable gaps in care that still exist today. Okay, so this is where it gets really interesting. Because the calls move beyond just government and institutions, and they land right on our doorstep. The message here is crystal clear. Reconciliation is not a spectator sport. I mean, just look at this. It's not just for politicians. Corporate Canada is called on to respect Indigenous rights and create opportunities. The media is asked to tell more Indigenous stories from Indigenous perspectives. Even our national sports leagues are called on to be more inclusive. And of course, the churches that ran many of these schools have a specific duty to teach their own members about that history. The message is everyone has a role. This brings us to something that's so important, especially for anyone new to Canada. For way too long, the citizenship process, well, it taught an incomplete version of Canadian history. Call to action number 93 is all about fixing that, making sure that from day one, newcomers learn about the foundational role of treaties and the tough history of residential school. And then there's this. It's such a simple change to the oath of citizenship, but it's incredibly profound. By adding the words, including treaties with Indigenous peoples, the whole oath is transformed. It makes it clear that treaties are not just historical documents. They are a fundamental part of Canada's laws. It says that becoming a Canadian means honoring that relationship. So, after laying out all 94 of these specific actions, where does that leave us? What's the real end goal here? Well, the commission is clear. Reconciliation isn't a finish line you cross. It's not a box you can just tick and say, we're done. It's an ongoing process. It's about the day-in, day-out work of building and, just as importantly, maintaining respectful relationships between Indigenous and non-Indigenous peoples. It's work that never really ends. And that brings us right back to the central question. The Truth in Reconciliation Commission has given all of us a detailed roadmap. It points the way to a better, more just future. But a map doesn't do any good if it just sits on a shelf. So the final question really is for all of us, who is responsible for walking this path? The answer, of course, is everyone.
0: A couple of really important points in that clip. Truth and reconciliation, not just reflection, but a call to action. I know Two White Feather and I, we

was do something. Right? That we all have responsibilities in achieving this. At the end, the clip made mention of the fact that, you know, it's not, there isn't a finish line that we cross. This really is an ongoing effort. Because, and this is key, this isn't about the past. The injustices are still playing out today in many ways. So we really need to do our part to stop that cycle by reforming systems. Yes, we can take individual actions, and that matters, but those bigger changes require a lot of energy. We must reform those systems, social institutions, corporate world, media, sports, and of course, religious institutions across Turtle Island. So we're going to play a couple of videos here. If you have the opportunity to match the video with the songs, great. The first one that we're going to play is Why Us? And this is a group of young artists that have come together, and they're going to sing the song of Why Us?

And that was Why Us. And the group of young people there are from Tlaltzin Nation in BC. Apologize if I'm not pronouncing that correctly. And I love this label. They bring together mainly young people to do songs to educate people about Indigenous ways of being and knowing. And this one in particular, you know, has truth and reconciliation running through it as a theme. And they're called Nuwayjanun Artists. So, you know, let's take the message from that song there, you know, Smudge for a Brighter Future. And next up we have Residential School, and this is Jerry Alfred. And the Medicine Beat.

I told you to

0: That was Jerry, Alfred, and the Medicine Beat with Residential School. And for those of you who are not familiar with Jerry Alfred, he is a Northern Tchotchone musician who hails from Pelly Crossing in the Yukon. He's a member of the Crow Clan of the Selkirk First Nation, and he is recognized as the hereditary Keeper of the Songs, playing a vital role in safeguarding ceremonial songs and Northern Tchotchone musical knowledge. And his own musical journey began when he was a child, hearing his father perform traditional music. And he was soon given his own instruments and sang in the choir at residential school. However, it wasn't until later in his teen years when he rediscovered the guitar and found the work of Bob Dylan. And it was during this period of time in Alfred's life that his father advised him to sing in their language and preserve their Northern Tchotchone musical heritage. So, thank you to Jerry Alfred, the song keeper, for that one. So, we mentioned the 94 calls to action earlier. And believe it or not, it has been almost 11 years since the Truth and Reconciliation Commission of Canada completed its mandate and released its final report. So where are things at? Let's have a listen.
1: For Indigenous peoples, reconciliation is about restoring the relationships that make us Indigenous. It's an act of undoing settler colonial worlds. Has Canada achieved reconciliation? I think that depends on who you're asking.
2: I think we've achieved frustration with the lack of action and the continuing gulf between rhetoric and reality.
1: Canada is very far from achieving reconciliation in really any way, shape, or form.
3: The Supreme Court of Canada views reconciliation as reconciling the assertion of Crown sovereignty over Indigenous lands with the reality that Indigenous peoples have always had a right to the land.
2: Fundamentally, then, it becomes trying to reconcile a right with a lie. The right is the interest in the land. The lie is that we'll find a way to circumvent recognizing. Actually, we're not trying to reconcile. We're just trying to colonize in a more feel-good way.
3: In 2015, the Truth and Reconciliation Commission, or TRC, began sharing the story of residential schools in Canada.
4: The truth of residential schools in this country is a story about the resilience of children.
3: And Canada seemed very committed to the cause.
5: I give you my word that we will renew and respect that relationship.
3: But that's not exactly how things have played out.

0: The TRC implemented 94 calls to action. These are actionable policy recommendations that have brought about real change, like the federal acknowledgement of Indigenous language rights, the missing and murdered Indigenous women and girls inquiry, and the adoption of the UN Declaration on the Rights of Indigenous Peoples. But progress has been slow.
1: The first 42 of those calls deal with the legacy of Indian residential schools. They are the calls to action that, if implemented, would ease the burden and challenges that Indigenous peoples face in this country today. At this point, we are only at 13 of the 94 calls to action implemented, several of which were not actually implemented by the Canadian government and were implemented by church groups. Other calls to action that have been completed are more about managing Canada's public image rather than stopping the violence or the structural harms that Indigenous peoples are currently facing.
2: Reconciliation really is a first strong step towards decolonization, which is actually returning resources, returning land, returning governance authorities to Indigenous peoples. It is not about that dictionary definition of reconciliation, which is what I think the Canadian public often thinks about. Can't we all just get along? No, not when you're still holding all the stolen stuff, not when you're having racism in healthcare, racism in housing, extreme disproportionate incarceration of Indigenous people. There's a lot of disadvantage and violence that Indigenous people are still subject to in Canada.
1: The word reconcile implies that we are coming back to a relationship that was good in the first place. For many Indigenous peoples, there was never a good relationship with European settlers and the Canadian state to begin with.
2: The sort of Canadian power structure has taken on reconciliation begrudgingly as a sort of concession to Indigenous people, and it probably feels like a lesser concession than making real and substantive change. And I think they have to make this concession in some ways because Indigenous people are a relatively significant proportion of the Canadian population.
1: For Canadians, reconciliation is about interrogating the systems of oppression that enable your presence as Canadians. So that looks like interrogating white supremacy, capitalism, settler colonialism, invasion, oppressive structures, patriarchy, all of these ways that Canada was able to create a foothold in these lands needs to be reckoned with.
3: Very few things are changing on the ground for Indigenous people. Indigenous land defenders are still forced to be there on the front lines, defending their land against militarized police forces.
1: There's the kind of surface reconciliation that's like, we said our land acknowledgement, we've included you in the room, you're here. And then there's people who are really committed to what would it look like if we lived under the laws of Indigenous peoples in this territory? Or what would it look like if I paid my taxes to the nation whose territory I'm on? That's a different kind of reconciliation, I think, that's not actually in the broader discourse, right?
3: I think what stands in the way of real reconciliation is a lack of political will. Indigenous people for decades have been told, we'd love to help you solve all these problems. You have a boiled water advisory. Love to help you out, but sorry, we don't have the money.
1: Reconciliation itself gets framed as an individual endeavor, and it's not. It is a systemic change. It is a public shift toward respecting Indigenous nationhood and our presence, our laws, our languages, and who we are as pre-existing nations. It's entirely possible to respect the work of the survivors and the Truth and Reconciliation Commission and respect where we're at so far in Canada when it comes to reconciliation. It's also okay to say that it doesn't stop there.
2: You are not simply going to say, okay, the past is the past, we're sorry, and keep all the spoils and then keep all the governance authority and think that you've achieved reconciliation. That's just not the case, and Indigenous people are not fooled.
3: Those are Indigenous lands. Indigenous laws exist. Recognize that. If reconciliation is making you feel good, you're doing it wrong.
4: Wow, that's quite a powerful video. And that is from TVO Today. Has Canada achieved reconciliation? An Indigenous point of view. And we had Kim Tallbear, who is a professor of Native Studies, in there reminding us that Indigenous people are not fooled, right? Truth and reconciliation is not this notion of can't we all get along, right? There's a lot of work to be done, right? A lot of work around making, again, I repeat, systemic changes. And I love what the other woman in the video said. I didn't catch her name. I'm going to have to go back and get that for you. But I love the phrase, right? It's about interrogating the systems of oppression, right? So again, not an individual endeavor, but a systemic change that's very, very necessary. And then, of course, we had Bruce McIver throughout there speaking, lawyer and author, and, you know, identifying, as if we don't know, any of us, that really it's that lack of political will that is the hindrance, right? It's time to take this seriously. Okay, and I am back with that woman's name, Eva Jewell, who is the research director of the Yellowhead Institute. And actually, they have published a report on the progress or the lack of progress with those calls to action. So I forgot her name anyways, but you know, check out their research for a progress report, right? And of course, she really does emphasize throughout this video clip that reconciliation is the act of undoing settler colonial worlds and worldviews. So dare I say, let's get going. It's been 26 years. I still can't believe that. Here is a song about, you know, the importance of doing this work. And this is Ziggs God featuring Crystal Shawanda.
5: Yeah.

0: And that was Zig's God, spelled G-A-U-D. And he is a Toronto rapper who was born and raised in Toronto. And it wasn't until he was about 13 when he found his talent for music. He was freestyling with his cousins. And he figured out that creating songs really helped with his anxiety and stress that came about due to his hard upbringing. And he thought that this could help others as well. And it's interesting because I know a couple of years back now, we met one of his relatives, actually, and he had nothing but good things to say about Ziggs and his music. And I'm glad that we were able to find this video and song and share it with you today. And I know we were encouraged to, give him a call and have him do an interview for the Red Road Journey radio show. So we just may do that in the future because I'm looking at his page here and there's lots of good music. And of course, creating songs to help relieve anxiety and stress and wanting to share your own healing journey with others is what we're all about. So I see an interview in the future here. And we are going to continue our conversations, as I said, with others at Saugeen First Nation a little later this afternoon, because we have to drive there first. And in that video, actually, it was interesting because they show the amphitheater on Saugeen First Nation, which is a work in progress, really something quite beautiful to see. So we're going to leave a little bit of space at the end of the show so that Two White Feather and I can implement some of the voices that we hear from today. And if we don't get any voices, you'll simply hear some great music instead. But hopefully, as I said, this is an invitation to come on out and have your say about truth and reconciliation and what actions you're taking or have taken. In your opinion, what still needs to be done, right? So come on out and share that with us. And to start that conversation off, here is a really good reminder, I think, from Karina Green.
1: With this one, because every September something starts happening right about now. Suddenly everybody cares about reconciliation. Schools are selling orange shirts, businesses are posting orange graphics, companies are sending out emails about how much they stand with the Indigenous people. People put an orange square on their social media, and then September 30th passes, and we go right back to business as usual. And that's the part that feels incredibly performative to me. Because if your company posts about reconciliation once a year, but never supports an Indigenous business the other 364 days, if your school has an orange shirt day, but the only Indigenous history your kids are learning is around residential schools in September, if you will wear an orange shirt but won't listen when Indigenous people are talking about issues that are happening right now, if you'll share an inspirational reconciliation post but get defensive when the conversation makes you uncomfortable, then what exactly are we reconciling? And listen, I'm not saying wearing an orange shirt is bad, because it isn't. Orange Shirt Day has an important history and an important message, but the shirt was never supposed to be the work. You can even buy an orange shirt at Walmart. They have an Indigenous artist involved and are donating some of the proceeds. That's great, but here's another opportunity to make a different choice. Find an Indigenous artist. Find an Indigenous-owned business. Put your money directly into the hands of Indigenous people who are creating, building, and telling these stories all year long. And if you really want to help, here's what reconciliation can look like outside of September. by Indigenous, read Indigenous authors, listen to Indigenous musicians, follow Indigenous creators, and actually listen. Learn about the treaties and the history of the land that you live on. Support Indigenous-led organizations. Go to Indigenous-led events when you're invited. Teach your kids more than one lesson about residential schools once a year. And when Indigenous people tell you something about their own experiences, believe us without immediately asking us to prove it. You don't have to have all the answers and you do not have to be perfect, but you do have to move beyond performing allyship and start actually practicing it. Because reconciliation isn't a shirt, it isn't an Instagram post, it isn't a corporate statement, and it isn't something you get to check off on September 30th. If the orange shirt comes off and everything else stays exactly the same, what actually changed? So wear the orange shirt, but talk about it, learn, listen, and then keep going. Because truth and reconciliation isn't one day, it is all year. And it's about what you choose to do when nobody is watching.
0: Okay, so wearing orange is only the starting point. It is not the work. So remember that. And thanks for listening. And we'll see you next Sunday, or we will see you in a couple of hours at Saugeen First Nation and the vendor market. Have a good one.

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1: 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Here to let you know that my show, Exploring AI Music, will now be airing on Tuesdays from 9 p.m. to 10 p.m. as of April 7th. Hope you can join us then for some great new music. Et au plaisir de vous jaser en français aussi. À bientôt!
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5: Good afternoon, book lovers, and welcome to Reader's Delight. 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Today is Sunday, September 27th, and I'll be joined today by three talented authors, Lucien Childs, Richard Harrison, and Liz Johnson, who'll be discussing their work with me before reading excerpts from their writing. I'll also be joined by David from Wolf & Company in Cambridge, Ontario, who'll tell us what's in a name. And now, sit back and enjoy today's episode of Reader's Delight. First up, I'm excited to have Lucien Childs on the show. Lucien Childs' debut novel, Dreaming Home, Biblioasis 2023, won the Fred Kerner Book Award and was shortlisted for the Rakuten Kobo Emerging Writer Prize. He was a contributing editor of the anthology Building Fires in the Snow, University of Alaska Press 2016, a Lambda Literary Award finalist. His short prose has appeared in writersdigest.com and the journals Grain, The Expiritan, Plenitude, and Prairie Fire, among others. With his late husband, Alex Turner, he co-authored Confluence, which was recently released by Arsenal Pulp Press. Welcome, Lucien.
6: Hey, thank you for having me.
5: So happy to have you on the show. Your new book is Confluence, which, as I said, you wrote with your late husband, Alex Turner. Can you tell us about the book and that process? When did the two of you start co-authoring the book, and how long did it take to write it?
6: Well, we shared work with each other. He was my beta reader, as we used to call it back in the day.
5: Right.
6: So we would share crits, and I was aware that he was working on these short stories for a long time, 20 years. He had been encouraged by a favorite aunt who was a writer to write, and I had read a couple of them and commented on a couple of them before he died. And it was really touching because right before we had to go to palliative care, I would see him in there working on them. And of course, there was not any chance that he would finish them. Right. But I thought it was really touching that he would still be working on them so late in the game. And when he was in palliative care, he kind of passed the baton on to me. And I originally had just thought I'd cobble them together for his friends in conjunction with a retrospective exhibit of his artwork that we had out here in Harrison Hot Springs, his hometown where I am now. Right. But when I got in there, I thought, oh my gosh, he really can write, you know, especially when it comes to descriptions of his beloved Fraser Valley, Upper Fraser Valley, and the nature here. And also he had as I got into reading the other stories that I hadn't been privy to, I was like, he's written the same thing as I wrote in Dreaming Home. He's written a really amazing novel in stories. Right. And I thought that this really deserved serious attention and a wider reach. And, you know, of course, it was all wrapped up in my grieving process for him as well, and wanting his memory and to be alive in the world, you know, as long as possible.
5: Right. So your role then was to kind of take his original work and then put it together into the novel then, right?
6: Well, it was a long editorial process of going through all of his drafts. I say it's akin to archaeology, because I had to go through hundreds of drafts to find. He would go down dead ends, and he would go down some things that weren't dead ends, but he would abandon them. And so I would try to find the narrative arc that he had, the best narrative arc among the many that he'd explored, and the many, many drafts. So it was kind of arduous, you know, because many of the drafts were almost the same. But there might be like one paragraph in there that really sang and that made worth slogging through the draft worth it. The novel, I say, is co-written, because there were a lot of important moments that were underwritten by him that really needed to be, you know, beefed up in order to make them work for the reader and also to pay off later in the story. There were gaps in the story, especially in the second half, that I needed to fill. And so the rule that I had for myself was I couldn't make up anything out of whole cloth. I had to go to his journal writing, his memoristic writings, his letters, his photographs, things he told me, things his niece had told me. So it was kind of like a writing prompt, if you will. You know, I had all these constraints, because the constraints were that the story had to come from his life. Right. And then if I needed to write new material, I could, it would be, you know, his life, which is the basis for the story.
5: And it's a beautiful prose. Like, the two of you together have created something really remarkable.
6: Thank you so much.
5: Harrison Hot Springs is where you are right now, but where specifically are you right now?
6: I am specifically in Alex's boyhood home.
5: Wow.
6: The family owned it for 60 years, I think, and he came here every summer. He was a teacher. He was an art teacher at Central Technical School in Toronto. And so I have been here many times, and every time I come here, sometimes I've stayed here as long as a month, and today I'm just staying for 2 nights, and it was a little emotional when I got here yesterday. Some tears were shed, but you know, it's just a very comfortable place to hang out, and it is full of memories, and I know so many stories of the things that happen in each one of these rooms. And but on the other hand, it's a place, and I'm here in the present moment, and enjoying my time in cloudy Harrison Hot Springs.
5: It must be really special though to be there right now talking about the book, your book.
6: It is, and some of his best friends are going to come over tonight, and I'm going to read some sections from the book that take place in the house.
5: Wow. That's awesome. Speaking of reading sections, you're going to do some reading for us from the book.
6: Yes, I am.
5: Yeah, wonderful. What are you going to be reading for us?
6: Well, I thought instead of reading one of the Harrison sections, because I'm going to be reading from that on Thursday night when we have the event here at Public Library, I thought I would read. The book divides into two parts. The first part is from when Teddy, the protagonist, begins when he's 14, and then he leaves for Vancouver when he's 18 after he graduates high school. And so part two takes place in Vancouver, where he is somewhat struggling to, and you know, find a life for himself as a gay man. And I mean, that's, I think, you know, difficult for people even now. But this, when he moves to Vancouver, it's 1961. So this, one of the things that's interesting about this book is that it kind of shines a light on a period of queer Canadian history that we don't really hear about a lot. Most of the stories that the queer stories we hear are contemporary or certainly post Stonewall. And so turns out there was quite the active gay scene in Vancouver in 1961. It was, you know, the whole Stonewall thing didn't just like appear out of nowhere. There was a very active community in Vancouver, but it was underground, as we shall see in this
7: section. Well, we're really looking forward to hearing this. Anytime you're ready.
6: Okay, this is from the chapter, although each chapter is a short story, called Before the Revolution. And Teddy is now Ted. He has moved to Vancouver and has taken a more adult name, Ted. I think we could just read it without intro. Before the Revolution. Anxious to escape the drizzle and cold, I stash my VW Beetle on Hastings and, shoulders hunched, collar up, hustled over the rain-slick sidewalk. In the entryway of an abandoned building, a sleeper in a cardboard sarcophagus. Blundering into me, a haggard fellow transfixed in the neon in the barred window of a pawn shop. January 1964, downtown Eastside, Vancouver. Ducking into the nameless entryway, I began to climb the deserted, poorly lit stairwell, glancing repeatedly over my shoulder until I reached the top landing. In what resembled a theater ticket booth, a woman in her mid-40s with a rumpled, expressionless face, probably the mobbed-up manager's fresh squeeze. At 22, I was sometimes mistaken as underage, so as I slipped my fiver under the glass, I squirmed as she gave me the once-over. When the door buzzed and I pushed through into the bar, half the eyeballs there snapped to attention. The place was jammed, really hopping. There were even a few straight couples in the mix out at the gay bar to amp up their cool cred. Through the cigarette smoke, the movements of one boy on the dance floor attracted my notice. He was 18, maybe 19. With his curly black hair, dark complexion, and white t-shirt, he could have jumped right out of West Side Story. I plowed through the dancers to the far end of the room, to the stack bar where the hustlers hung out. I couldn't take my eyes off the boy, though, his swooping arms and leaps and turns. At the end of the song, the young man meandered through the crush of dancers to a booth where a pair of sour-faced Laurel and Hardy lookalikes had fixed their attention on him. As the three chatted, the skinny one eyed me warily while the plump fellow pawed the young man. Every so often, the boy glanced my way, so when he ambled to the snack bar and stood beside me, I plucked up my courage. "I've been watching you dance," I said. He shot me a sexy grin. Just then, someone dropped a quarter in the jukebox on a slow number. There was no hesitancy, no awkwardness as we pressed into one another and began to dance. Our breathing slowed. My hand traced the ridge of his spine. Just then, the buzzer blared. The ceiling lights flashed, then brightened, and the music cut off. The room broke into a sort of manic fire drill, women swapping out with the odd man at the booths and tables, men tag-teaming with women to loiter in mixed company along the walls. I dragged the young man across the room and deposited him in front of the woman, a woman I knew, then rested my hands on the shoulders of her girlfriend. The air seemed to have deserted the room. As everyone eyed the cops barging in, I worried they'd hassle the young man because he appeared so young. But that girl had the presence of mind to deliver him a smackingly amorous kiss just as the officer approached. He prodded them apart with his nightstick. When the police finally exited, the music switched on and the lights dimmed. There was a collective sigh and everyone went back to dancing.
7: Oh, that was awesome. That was really good.
6: The year, this year, 1964, was apparently, according to my research, a really banner year for police harassment in the gay community.
7: Yeah.
6: And we see more of that later in the story.
7: Yeah. And that was awesome. You just feel like you're right there.
6: Thanks.
7: So good. I'm so happy that you were able to be with us, even though you're in Hastings Hot Springs. You were able to...
6: Harrison Hot Springs.
7: Oh, sorry. Yeah. Harrison Hot Springs. Did I say Hastings?
6: Yeah.
7: Harrison Hot Springs.

0: many other things, my blog and things like that.
1: Okay.
0: So,
1: And the book's available through
0: yeah.
1: Arsenal Pulp Press as well as major retailers and your favorite small independent bookstores, I'm assuming.
0: Exactly.
1: Yeah, wonderful. Okay, well, thank you so much. We really enjoyed hearing about Confluence today.
0: Thank you. Thank you so much for having me. I really appreciate it.
1: And that was Lucian Childs. Next, I'm very pleased to welcome Richard Harrison to the show. Richard Harrison is the author of 8 books of poetry, among them the Governor General's award-winning On Not Losing My Father's Ashes in the Flood. A professor emeritus in the Department of English at Calgary's Mount Royal University, he is currently a full-time poet, essayist, editor, and writing mentor. His most recent poetry collection is My Mother Joins the Resistance, published this year by Wolsack and Wynne. Welcome, Richard.
2: Thank you very much, Susan.
1: Really happy to have you here today. You're in Calgary, right?
2: Yes.
1: Yes, so thanks for being on the show.
2: Thank
1: So
2: you.
1: your latest poetry collection is about your mother's life. Tell us a little bit more about that.
2: My mother's life was, or at least as I started to write the book, my mother's life was set up between two poles. One was her experience as a child in the Second World War. She was sent away from London in 1940 when the British government thought that having declared war on Germany, Germany was going to bomb the city, which it didn't for quite a while.
1: Right.
2: And a lot of children were sent out from the major cities in England during this time in something called Operation Pied Piper. It's the most famous thing that to come out of that was The Lion, the Witch, and the Wardrobe. The children are sent out to the country house.
1: Yes.
2: That was during that period.
1: Ah.
2: So 150,000 children were sent out into the countryside
1: Right.
2: by the government. It was a voluntary program. The public was behind it for most of it. But when nothing happened, the kids were homesick. The parents were they were missing their children. They didn't know where they were. And of course, the whole nation is still under threat. Against that backdrop, my mom was sent to a house where the father of the house was a sexual predator.
1: Oh, gosh.
2: So she suffered abuse at his hands. Then she was brought back home. And of course, I'm talking about a British working class family in the 1940s, early 40s, 1940 onward. Not a lot of resources available, not a lot of ways of dealing with the trauma of all of that. And then the Blitz came.
1: Right.
2: So there was this underlying trauma in her life that she carried with her right up to her death. And one of the things that we talk about when we talk about intergenerational trauma, we talk about things like that, being raised by someone who had that sort of trauma in their lives that was unresolved, but it becomes lived through. So my mom lived through that, and I lived through being raised within that setting. The other whole of the book is her choice to take medical assistance in dying in 2017, which was about a year. It was about a year into when that particular option was available to people in Canada. It, of course, had been illegal, and then it was decriminalized, but it wasn't regularized. So the physicians that were doing it were very few, but they were willing to say, all right, this is an important thing that should be offered to people. And my mother had, by that time, an inoperable cancer. So she decided to take it, signed up for it, and then told my brother and I that that was what was going to happen. So I was with her. My brother and I were both with her for the last 12 days of her life. And that 12-day period where she was being cared for in the hospital, only people who supported her were around her, was a kind of final reckoning of the story of her life. It wasn't the resolution of anything, but it was a chance for her to give a narrative to the shape of it. So I was, coming away from the pain of all of that when I started to write the book. But as I started to write the book, and this is, where I think the book is much more interesting. As an artifact and as an experience for me, and as experience that I am very thankful people are picking up on, is that I was in writing, I was able to move away from simply feeling what I was feeling to making something out of what I was feeling.
1: Right.
2: And the more I made something out of it, the more I came to

0: to appreciate my mother's strength. Like, there's a lot of people along the way. There are a lot of ways that's either, you know, particularly her childhood story could have ended.
1: Mm-hmm.
0: But Mom persevered. Mom had talent. She had strength. She had a love of literature, a love of writing. She loved us. And she managed to make it to, you know, 88. And then when death was on the doorstep, she said, I'm not waiting for you.
1: Yeah.
0: You're coming in on my schedule.
1: On her own terms, yeah.
0: On her own terms. So I really do think, you know, the book's title, My Mother Joins the Resistance, came very late in the process. But it, the more I think about it, the more I realize it's about a fighting woman. It's about a woman who gave everything she could to keep going. And then understanding that nature of love for me, for my brother, for my father, for the world, for herself even, although it was often a cloudy sky, that there was something really, really important that needed to be understood, not just about my mother's life, but about the world and mm-hmm. about our relationship to all the metaphors of mother that we find in the world. So that became the third pole, that sort of sense of nature as mother that I finally understood, mm-hmm. Not in a scientific way, but in an emotional way. So those are the three poles that the book plays with.
1: So there was some catharsis then in writing the book.
0: Yes, there was catharsis. I certainly wrote a lot just about what I was feeling. Right. But the end point, you know, as Aristotle points out about catharsis in theater, is it's not just an outpouring of emotion. Mm-hmm. It's an outpouring of emotion that leads to an understanding.
1: Right. Exactly. Oh, that's wonderful. Would you be able to read some of the book to us now?
0: Oh, for sure. I'm going to introduce my mother.
1: Mm-hmm.
0: As you'll see in this book, my mother actually became a professional librarian in England,
1: mm-hmm.
0: and then moved over to North America. Calligraphy. Once librarians were to books as cobblers to shoes. They repaired leather covers, restored the titles to spines too worn to carry them. As a young woman in library school in England, Miss Howard learned calligraphy. She was good at it, and considered for the job of lettering the herald cards for the crown jewels in the Tower of London. She loved swimming, and dove into the distance version of the sport, miles and miles every week, back and forth in the local pool. The war had not yet come, and she left for America after it was done. She despised Churchill, though, who sent bayonets against picket lines and the working class she was born to. She declared herself happy that Britons voted out the hero the war had made of him, the way a weapon is laid to rest once its evil has lost the cover of necessity. An unpopular view among the Americans with whom she worked, who doted on the old bulldog, denouncing all things communism. And so she fled to Canada, like many before and many after. And in the story's twist, met the man she'd marry, Sergeant Ralph Harrison, fresh from Sir Winston's rank and file. On our family vacations, she swam for hours, back and forth in the cottage lakes of Muskoka, outdoing the rest of us with ease. Coming out of the water, once, she told me, she had trained to take on the channel.
1: Oh, poetic memoir. That's lovely.
0: Thank you. Should I just read a couple more?
1: Please do.
0: No, I'll read a few, and then you can decide how many you want to put in the show. Well, okay, I will take you to my mother's deathbed with me.
1: Okay.
0: Okay?
1: Absolutely.
0: There are quite a few poems about it. There's angles on it. So I'm going to read two poems about that experience. Excuse me a moment. Her last words. The drugs worked fast, so the sentence she was forming as she closed her eyes was, Richard was nominated for the Governor General's, and Tony is a graphic, and we knew she was going to say artist before she slipped over the incline. And 10 suspended minutes later, she was gone. I have long wondered about those last words, particularly after she had revealed, in the days leading up to her last, that she never saw herself in my poems. There are reasons for that. My father said, if you can write it, I can read it. And those who are the harm they did, even unto the next generations, they needed a reply. My mother said, write, but keep it hidden. I can feel my body loved and reviled by the same eyes. I can feel myself making her proud and hurting her in the same words. I can feel two figures on my shoulders arguing over what to do. One is shame, the other guilt. And I can feel myself thinking, I must choose wisely. But my mother's last words, said to impress the doctor who was killing her and making her happy with the same injections, they still reached out to touch her sons, where we have made our best beauty in the world. And she told us she would take that beauty in and hold it even unto death.
1: I'm afraid you've made me a bit emotional. Thank you for that.
0: Thank you.
1: Great. Do you have one more for us?
0: I do, but we'll end on a high note.
1: Okay.
0: this is my mother's. You know, so much of what you write is by, I think any art form you write, you discover things that have relationships to each other that you never thought. We can take a moment.
1: No, I'm good. No, you go ahead.
0: Okay. My mother joins the resistance. Hurricane season. And while my brother and I waited the days with my mother for the doctor to come and deliver her death, Tropical Storm Cindy headed north out of the Gulf of Mexico, and the cancer continued to grow in my mother's drained lungs from where it had started in the organs below them. Echoing Genesis, the faith of ecological thought is the earth loves itself. We are the ones surging with destruction. And if God had confined Adam and Eve to the garden for their transgression, nothing would have gone wrong with the rest of creation. Rain would never kill, and we would have been condemned to all our days in paradise with everything but freedom. It was bright in British Columbia the whole time Cindy turned the sky's battleship dark over the Carolinas. Remembering the smoke of car bombs in London, and English to the last, my mother turned down my offer of a parting drink the morning the doctor was due because she wouldn't touch Irish whiskey. I took her refusal personally until now, while I stand on guard against the U.S. by never touching bourbon. The world is what we pretend the earth to be. By the time the doctor arrived, we had run out of things to say that didn't assume a tomorrow, and held back the words that carried farewell. So we turned to the weather. A storm is a cell in the body of the air. Cindy was on the move, and that afternoon she would drench Washington, D.C. When my mother heard the warning, she sat up in her bed with small lightning in her eyes and said, when it pours down on the White House, that's me pissing on Trump. My mother's name was Doreen, perfect for the order in the christening of storms. An old woman, cancerous with clouded cells, given someone to rage at last from a sky that drowned the light.
1: She sounds like a remarkable woman.
0: She was.
1: What a tribute to her. Thank you so much for sharing that with us.
0: Wow. Thank you.
1: So before you go, where can people find out more about you and your work?
0: You can look at the Walzak and Wynn website. They have a nice write-up on the things that I have done. I don't do a lot of social media, so let's keep it simple. Okay. Go to check out the Walzak and Wynn. I mean, if you Google me, there are quite a few reviews that have come up.
1: I have looked. Yes,
0: you have looked. Yes, so very good. And they are a very interesting read because each person is seeing something different in the book,
1: right?
0: Which I'm enjoying learning about lot. But those things would be perfect. Yeah.
1: And is there a local independent bookstore where you are that you'd like to give a little shout out to?
0: Oh, there are three.
1: Oh, good. Okay.
0: Shelf Life. Pages on Kensington, and there's four, and it's sister store The Next Page in Inglewood, and Owl's Nest Books in Britannia.
1: Wonderful. Yeah, we do like to give credit to our little local independent bookstores.
0: Sure. They are all good friends of writing literature, independent work. Yeah.
1: That's great. Well, thank you so much for being with us today and sharing your poetry with us.
0: Thank you so much for having me.
1: Great. And that was Richard Harrison. My third guest today is Liz Johnston. Liz Johnston lives and writes in Toronto. Her stories have appeared in The Fiddlehead, The Humber Literary Review, Grain, The Antigonish Review, and The Cardiff Review, among other publications. She's an editor of Brick Magazine. The Falldown Effect, published by Book Hug in 2026, is her first novel. Welcome, Liz.
2: Thank you so much for having me, Suzanne.
1: Oh, I'm happy to meet you today. And a first novel as well. That's great. So The Falldown Effect, your debut novel. And I read it's about several intertwined subjects like climate change and family contact and protests. There's a lot to unpack there. Tell us about how you came up with the idea for the book and about what your publishing journey was like.
2: Certainly, absolutely. I came up with the idea for the book largely from a trip to BC in 2018. I grew up in BC, in the interior of BC.
1: Oh, okay.
2: A small town called Revelstoke, which is not the town that this novel is set in, but is maybe
1: say
2: kind
1: Rebels?
2: Of... Revelstoke.
1: Oh, Revelstoke, okay.
2: Yes. It's a big ski town now, but it wasn't when I was growing up. We had a smaller hill.
1: Right.
2: And so, you know, I think just being back to BC and seeing the haze that I'd been hearing about from my siblings who are still there for years. And just, you know, thinking about the difference from when I was growing up there to now. And, you know, it's not like we never had forest fires before. We did, but they weren't these mega fires that lasted forever and obscured the sky like that. So I wanted to write about sort of, you know, the logging industry in the town I grew up in, the people I know who were so close to that activists who were, you know, opposed to logging and just the impact that these fires have had on that place.
1: Wow. And so how long did it take you to write the book?
2: It probably took me about 4 years or so.
1: Yeah, you know, that's good. That's comforting to a lot of my listeners.
2: Yeah. Takes time.
1: Yeah. And then from that point, what was the publishing journey like? So you're published by Book Hug Press.
2: Yeah. So, you know, I sent it out to a bunch of different publishers. I, you know and love Book Hug from being in the publishing industry as well for a while. I'm an editor and, you know, I have read so many Book Hug books. So they were definitely high up on the list and they wanted to work with me. So that was fantastic.
1: Oh, that's great. Yeah.
2: But it does take time, you know. I said I finished the book in 2022 or something, and now it's 2026.
1: Yeah. It does take a long time, I know, right? And I know one of the themes is family conflict as well. So maybe tell us a little bit about that. Who are your characters and what's the conflict that's involved?
2: Sure. So The Falldown Effect it spans about 30 years, and it's about these three siblings, Sylvia, Fern, and River, who grow up surrounded by forests and who each kind of try to protect those forests in their own way. The middle child, with a radical act of protest that winds up splintering the family apart. Their mother's a pretty radical activist herself, and in the early part of the novel, so like I said, it spans 30 years. It starts in 1989 when the three siblings are children, and their mom essentially winds up choosing her activism over them. And so it's a lot about the sort of fallout of her leaving and, you know, the different paths the children take, one of them sort of taking up her mantle, the other two finding different ways to wrestle with that absence and that legacy of environmentalism.
1: Right. Like, so a little bit of a sense of betrayal from some of the siblings then.
2: Yes. Yeah.
1: Okay. And the Fall Down Effect, it's a really interesting title. What's the significance of the title?
2: So the Fall Down Effect was a term I came across in my research. It's a logging term, and it describes sort of the loss of timber value when you transition from old growth logging to second growth logging. So the same site, you know, they would have made, you know, come away with, you know, however much timber when they log down the old growth forest. And then when they come around and to log it a second time, you know, because instead of a thousand years or whatever, there's maybe 80, there's going to be just less timber value. But I think it can also, you know, a broader definition of it will take into account what else is lost when we log a forest, all the biodiversity, all the habitat.
1: So kind of almost metaphorical.
2: Absolutely. Well. Yes. Yes. And there's the ways it could maybe resonate with the family, like sort of what grows back to replace what we've lost, you know, when there's a rupture like that.
1: Absolutely interesting. It sounds like you had to do quite a bit of research then in terms of, you know, integrating that into the novel, like learning about the logging industry or did you already know a little bit about that before you started?
2: I knew a little bit. Like I had, even in high school, I had at least one friend who'd done some logging for a summer. Yeah. And, you know, I have friends who, even today, a friend who works at the mill in Revelstoke, one of the mills. But I did have to do a lot of research, both about logging itself and the forest management system across BC, and also activism. It was sort of interesting as I was writing the novel, as I was doing my research, I already had in mind that I had this character who was going to join the Earth Liberation Front, the ELF. But at the same time, in like 2020, the Ferry Creek protests started up. So it was wild to sort of see, not my characters coming off the page or anything but sort of see it reflected in the real world. Yeah,
1: absolutely. Well, you're going to read for us from The Fall Down Effect. If you can give us a little bit of context for the part you're going to be reading, and then go ahead.
2: Absolutely. Thank you so much. I will be reading from early on in the novel. This is chapter 4. So this is when the characters are still children, the siblings.
1: Okay.
2: Will be sort of in Sylvia's point of view here. She's the eldest at 11 years old.
1: Okay.
2: And essentially this is where their mom's driven them out into the middle of the woods before dawn. So here we are.
1: Okay.
2: A few more minutes up the road, Sylvia held on to a lungful of air as Mum stopped the car, then maneuvered it sideways across the dirt road. They hadn't reached the end of the way that had been cut and plowed up the mountainside, but they were deep in the forest. "This is our blockade," Mum announced, pushing the shifter into park. A complete hush surrounded them when she switched off the engine. Sylvia didn't hear the insects or owls or wolves she expected. They sat in silence for a second before another turn of the key brought the vehicle back to a quiet kind of life. Mum switched the radio and lights on, and Sylvia felt safe again. "All the better if the battery dies, right?" Mum said. Sylvia's breath leaked out. "Okay now, Syl, come on and give me a hand." Fern and River stayed in the car, the lights on, the radio playing, while Sylvia went to help Mum get the chains ready. There were piles in the trunk. Heavy rusted links that filled the space like gravel or wood chips spilling into every corner. As Sylvia grabbed and pulled, the metal smudged its penny color onto her palms and wrists. She tried to keep it away from her clothes. Though soon all four of them would have their butts on the damp dirt road. Once the chains were heaped behind the car, Sylvia, staying in front of the headlights, walked one end toward one of the tall, wide hemlocks that lined the road. Mum meted out lengths of chain, the load getting more unwieldy with each step, then joined Sylvia to help yank the end home to the tree. Here she grabbed a flashlight from the car for the final few steps. The frail, shaking beam couldn't stop Sylvia's heart flapping like a bat in that moment when they passed around the dark side of the tree. Back in the headlights, Sylvia held the links together so Mum could clip them into a loop with a heavy padlock. Mum returned to the pile of chain. "Here," she said, thrusting the flashlight into Sylvia's hand. She spread out the links until she'd found the other end. Then she slid three lengths of plastic pipe along the chain. Mum explained their arms would go into these. And they did with the second end what they had with the first, walking across the road to an opposite tree. The flashlight beam swung back and forth, up and down, in the eerie glow of the tail lights. They affixed the second padlock and let the remaining lengths drop down into a pile, clanging in the quiet night. "You're my brave girl, right?" Mum's hand on Sylvia's shoulder blade was like a malformed, stunted wing. They got back into the car. Sylvia wished they were done, that they could just turn around now and head down the mountain. She wished she could crawl back under her sheets, shrouded from the nighttime cool, Dad across the hall to keep them safe. "Are we going to be chained up?" asked Fern, showing no signs of tiredness or fear. Her face was bright, like the headlight beam on the tree trunk. "Yes, we are." Mum twisted in her seat so she could lock eyes with each one of them in turn. "I know that might sound scary." "No, it doesn't," Fern said. Mum smiled. "But I promise I won't let anyone hurt you. You're safe, and together we're going to keep the trees safe, too." "Will they arrest us?" asked Sylvia. "No one's going to arrest a mom and her kids." It didn't feel like a true answer. "I'm hungry," River whined. Sylvia caught the look of worry flashing across Mum's face. A smile moved in quickly to cover it. "I made us hot chocolate," she said. She reached into the bag she'd wedged between the two front seats and produced a thermos the size of her thigh. "Here." She unscrewed the cap and poured a small amount into it. She blew on it and handed it back to River, telling him to be careful. Sylvia wondered if this hot chocolate was the only provisions they had, but she was too scared to ask. Her stomach grumbled and Mom laughed. "What's with you guys? It's nowhere near breakfast time." As they waited for the sound of the logging crew, Mom laid out her plan for chaining them all up along across the road. She told them not to be scared, but warned it wouldn't be comfortable being chained up with their arms in the tubes. She promised they'd get a huge breakfast when they were done. A breakfast at a restaurant. But Sylvia couldn't imagine when they'd ever be done. They were here to block the loggers, and the minute they turned Maeve around, Maeve is their car, and started driving back down the mountain, the loggers would roll right in to start chopping down the trees. Mum couldn't come all of this way and then let that happen, which meant they could never leave. Fern and River were probably so overwhelmed or excited by the idea of being chained up, it didn't occur to them to wonder about any of this. While River slurped, Mum entertained them, distracted them, with stories of the protests she and Dad had been a part of before they were born. They'd all heard them before, but River and Fern listened eagerly. They seemed awed that their own parents had spent the night in jail when, on an occasion much like this, Mum said, they had blockaded a logging site with a few fellow activists. They giggled wildly when she told them about mooning the arresting officers, a story Dad would have interrupted with a soft, stern Lynn. Then they heard the first of the trucks. "All right, this is it," Mom helped Fern and River out of the car and into place by the chain. She clipped their little arms onto it, handcuffing their wrists inside the length of pipe. She gave them a code word to call out if they got too scared or cold or hungry and needed to be let out. But only if you have to, okay? Because that's the end as soon as we unlock. Sylvia thought of Fern peeing herself while they were playing hide-and-seek the other day. Her determined sister wouldn't ask to be let out, no matter what. River was another story. Once she'd locked those two up, Mum fixed Sylvia in. The handcuff bit her skin, and she yelped. Yet the brief pain took her away from the moment for an instant, a strange flicker of relief. Mum seemed somehow not to have noticed what happened. Without apologizing or checking to make sure Sylvia was okay, she went to the other side and clipped herself in next to Fern. They could hear the trucks getting closer. I'll just end it right there.
1: There is such an undercurrent of terror there. Like these three children being chained in the dark and the logging trucks are coming like you ended it. I hope they're going to be okay. Wow. Thank you. That was so good. Thank you so much. So
2: thank
1: that's,
2: you.
1: That's the debut, that debut novel. Are you working on anything else right now? You got something else in the works?
2: Yeah, I am. I am very, very slowly. I'm working on a second novel.
1: Okay.
2: It's going to be about a mother and a daughter whose the father slash husband died 10 years previous in an accident at a foundry where he worked. And so it's sort of them in a stressful week leading up to the anniversary of that accident.
1: Oh, wow. That's
2: so I'm just still sort of figuring the characters out and everything right now.
1: Yeah. Wow. Does it take you a while to do that? Like that whole pre-writing process of figuring out the characters and, you know, does that take a while or is it kind of just right there for you?
2: It does take me a while. I tend to set words down right away. Like I jump right into drafting, but I then quickly realize how much I need to figure out before I can keep going. And like with the last one, I've had to do a lot of research. I'm trying to figure out about boundaries and workplace accidents and everything like that.
1: Okay. Well, that's something for us to look forward to. So thank you so much for being here today. Where can people find out more about you and your work?
2: Yeah, well, again, thank you so much for having me. People can go to my website. I'm liz-johnston.ca.
1: Right.
2: And I'm also on Instagram, lizdsjohnston on Instagram and Blue Sky as well. You can find that all through my website, too.
1: Okay,
2: all the links
1: great.
2: Are at the bottom there.
1: Yeah, and your books are available, I'm assuming, all over the place. And
2: yeah, available in bookstores everywhere. And you can also visit bookhug.ca to find out about it there.
1: Perfect. Well, thank you so much. Really appreciated you sharing that with us today.
2: Thanks again for having me.
1: And that was Liz Johnston. And finally, we have What's in a Name, where we ask local independent bookstores to tell us how they came up with the name of their store. We're fortunate today to have David from Wolf & Company in Cambridge, Ontario. Welcome, David.
3: Hi, thanks for having me.
1: How long has your store been open?
3: So the store originally opened 4 years ago, I want to say, under a different name, Rookery Books, from Alice Drysdale, the lovely Alice Drysdale. But we purchased the store actually 1 year ago today, or very soon, as of this broadcast.
1: Oh, wow. Well, congratulations on your 1 year anniversary. That's excellent.
3: Yeah, thank you.
1: So how did you come up with the name of your bookstore, Wolf & Company?
3: Yeah, so I mean, probably the most famous bookstore in the world is Shakespeare & Company over in Paris, right?
1: Mm-hmm.
3: And we were very inspired by that. We're very ambitious bookstore owners, I would say. We have you know, visions for the future of how we want things to go, and we would love to get to some level of notoriety, right? So we started with that kind of like prestige and worked from there. One of the big parts of the store for us is very like social activist, social progressive kind of values, right, to the store.
1: Right.
3: And so, you know, Shelby is very big into feminist literature and queer literature and all that good stuff. And so we just basically were like, what if we just swapped the name Shakespeare for somebody a little more, along those values. And so
1: right.
3: we were playing with a bunch of different names, including, you know, Sylvia Plath and Virginia Woolf, and ultimately, you know, we had all of the names. We had like 20 of them in a list, and we were just like, which one of these sounds the nicest when you add "and company" afterwards? And so we ended up sticking, or you know, the only one that we ended up both agreeing on was Woolf and Company. So yeah, we were just right. That's the story, I guess.
1: So Virginia Woolf.
3: Yeah, and okay. You know, Virginia herself is problematic in some ways, right? If you take a look at her Wikipedia or you just are familiar with her work, mm-hmm. There's a lot of things that, of course, we don't endorse that she is associated with. But yeah. I think that her very strong feminist values and queer history is you know central to the inspiration
1: yeah.
3: there at least.
1: Yeah, and I think that's you know hopefully what she's best known for more than anything else is her feminist values and what an inspiration she was. So that's great. So that's the name of the store, it's Woolf and Company. Thank you so much for sharing that with us. Woolf and Company is located at 25 Main Street, Unit 101 in Cambridge, Ontario. And if you're an independent bookstore owner and you'd like to share how you came up with the name of your store, let me know. That's our show for today. Thanks for joining us. 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

Do you feel like you're not doing what you think you should be doing with your life? You can barely hold a picture of what you really want on the screen of your mind. You can close the gap from where you are and where you wanna be, but you gotta

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Welcome to a new episode of Mystic Soundwaves. Today we'll talk about the role of independent and underground music. Indie isn't just a label, it's a creative freedom and a space for voices outside the mainstream. It was in the alleys and small clubs of New York that in the 1970s, a silent revolution was taking shape, guided by the do-it-yourself idea, where authenticity and freedom matter more than the market rules.

0: In this episode, we'll see how the spirit still lives today with the story of Vanessa Siberman, musician, singer-songwriter, producer, and founder of her label, A Diamond Heart Production. She previously appeared on the show in the first episode, Inside Shine, The Sunny Journey, where we investigated together the making of the song Shine in the studio. Here is my angel, and it disappears through the door. Vanessa, when you think of indie music, what comes to mind and what were your first inspirations?
1: I love this question. You know, when I think of indie music, I think of actually two things. One is that in our current climate and time, indie music, that title, is actually pretty much a genre, versus I think that if you look at the origins of it, indie music really kind of stood for independent artists or bands, and it was associated kind of with bands who weren't signed to major labels. So when I think of like the indie style of music, I think of, you know, coming out of New York in a lot of ways, you know, like, you know, mentioning the 70s and that period of time, you know, having everyone from the Ramones to, you know, let's say the New York Dolls to even crossing over, yeah, bands like The Clash, which even though their sound was punk, if you think about how much more, I guess, abrasive punk and hardcore and those types of sounds have gotten over time, you know, The Clash in some ways almost sounds like an indie alternative rock band compared to when you like lay out some of the 90s and 2000s, like punk and hardcore. And, you know, just thinking about, you know, the originals of like this indie sound, you know, definitely New York was the heart of that in a lot of ways. I, you know, even like the Pretenders and, you know, part of that sound that influenced so many bands like the Strokes and the Yeah, Yeah, Yeahs, and like kind of in the New York way. You know, my first inspirations, you know, really kind of came from across the United States on the West Coast, which was Seattle. You know, I was really inspired and influenced by the grunge, you know, era and those bands that came out of that scene, which, you know, all of these bands at one point, you know, whether New York or, you know, Seattle, or even if you look at the L.A., kind of punk, you know, independent and indie sound of like, you know, Bad Religion and, you know, the other bands that came out of LA in the late 80s, or, you know, even earlier with the 70s, or like if you look at the Germs, all of these bands were initially independent bands. And some of them weaved in and out of this, what we call indie music sound of today. If I go, there will be trouble.
0: If I stay, it will be trouble. In the 70s and 80s, the American Indian scene didn't exist only in the clubs. It flourished by way of college radio, small magazines, and independent record labels. These spaces allowed emerging artists to make their voices heard and experiment far from the limits of major labels. Can you tell us how A Diamond Heart Production started and what principles guide your label's work?
1: So I started A Diamond Heart Production in about 2013, 2014. And I was an assistant engineer at the Foo Fighters studio at the time. And just that's really when it came to fruition, and I really jumped in because I'd wanted to start a label and do that, you know, really for a long time before then. And actually about 13 years prior, I had started a label with two other friends, but we only got as far as creating a name and starting our LLC and doing some business. who was in the days of needing to go down to the county clerk office and like fill out paperwork. It was, you know, the music business climate was much more different then. And I was really early on still learning about the business. You know, I didn't know a lot. And I think at that time you needed a lot more means to like really do a label. But in between that time and when I was an assistant engineer, I mean, I'd worked so many jobs in the business, you know, from doing label stuff and A&R scouting to graphic design and royalties, and just I worked so many jobs and toured, you know, and was, you know, doing music with my band. And so I learned so much. And one of the things that I was so passionate about was finding artists and bands. And I felt like I had really gotten a pulse on bands that were gonna get bigger. And I watched certain bands just kind of create a buzz. And like, you know, I would just tell any of these managers or folks at labels about these bands that I was just so passionate about. And, you know, so at one point I had found a band and I was like, you know what, I'm going to start a label and this band is going to be the first band on the label. And, I'm going to help them. And this is, you know, going to be the start. And it was a band called Down and Outlaws from San Francisco. And, one of the main principles and the foundation of the label was finding bands and artists who were really just so passionate about their message and who they were, and just with that, having so much drive and passion and just the cause just being so aligned in beyond that, hey, it's about a numbers thing or money. It's like a mission. And, you know, part of that principle was really like, you know, finding artists who were really aligned in like giving people something. You know, it's such an opportunity to send a like positive message. And, you know, part of my whole foundation of the label and who I am is really about giving love, hope, inspiration, and empowerment through music, you know, and the artists that I work with, you know, and over time, I just so happened, I started to work with a lot of female and LGBTQ artists, and that was never the initial intention to work with a certain type of artists or bands in that sense, but it was more about the message and the principles of an artist that aligned with myself and the ethics. Yeah, so that's kind of like the backstory on A Diamond Heart and how it kind of started.
0: In the 1980s and 1990s, Seattle became the cradle of grunge and alternative indie rock. Bands like Nirvana and Soundgarden appeared from clubs and independent labels as a response to commercial music and mainstream rock. How did that scene inspire and influence your musical journey?
1: I mean, that whole Seattle grunge alternative music movement, I mean, that's really what got me into music. It literally changed my life. The first time I ever heard Nirvana, I believe it was, I had a friend and her dad was playing Nevermind from the back of his truck when I was growing up in Hawaii. And like, I didn't really have access to record stores, and you know, I heard this sound and I was like, oh my God, what is that? You know, and really I was like, that's what I want to do. Like, they inspired me so much and, you know, definitely influenced my journey. I feel like it connected to so many people in the way that, you know, from prior, people were coming out of this period of time where things were so polished in the mainstream, and you know, then, you know, a lot of those Seattle bands gave this very different raw take on the world and life. And, you know, at times you couldn't even understand what people were saying, but it was the emotion that was felt. It was much more clued into that. And, you know, even the way people dressed, it was, you know, just complete opposite, just total contrast. So I feel like those bands really, you know, laid down the foundation for me. And, you know, when I was younger, kind of getting into more music, like my dad actually, he and I like kind of got into a lot of like the like female singer-songwriters at the same time. He was like really into the Cranberries and like Sarah McLachlan and like the Lilith Fair type bands and artists who were coming out of that time. And he and I really connected on that stuff together, which was super nice. One of my maybe second or third concerts I ever went to was the Lilith Fair with my dad.

0: Vanessa, as a producer and founder of A Diamond Heart Production, how do you work to support artists in today's indie and underground scene?
1: I think that question can kind of be vast and almost separated into two main categories when you think about it, and also, you know, kind of my role as a producer, but also my role as a like label owner and, you know, guiding artists and bands. But it really stems from figuring out what a band's goals are and their message, because that's going to help dictate not only the production and sound of a recording, but also it'll dictate how an artist will release their music and also support an artist or band in today's climate, which is, you know, very vast and is continually changing and evolving every day. You know, for example, if you take a band who's early on in their development stages, but immersed in their more, let's say, DIY scene, and they're a punk band, you know, the type of production is going to differ from a pop artist, and also the marketing is going to differ from a pop artist, but it's also teaching more of a DIY band how to communicate and translate who they are in a online setting without, you know, just ignoring the content world. And it's figuring out and also understanding the fact that, you know, Spotify is just a small sliver in the big scale or pizza pie, if you will, of an artist's income. So I think it's really teaching an artist or band how to market themselves and how to line up all the pieces, you know, looking at, you know, a live setting, looking at the online setting, and how to communicate those things, but also even teaching an artist or band how to strategize and, like, you know, set up a release and build in the long term, and also understanding, you know, beyond what a label does, it's like an artist or band needs to register their songs in a lot of different places, you know, to

0: Of American independent music, where touring is a tool for autonomy and spreading your music. Vanessa, can you tell us more about your journey and how you still feel the connection between touring and the indie spirit?
1: I mean, I feel like touring is such a special thing. I mean, I think as an artist or a band, you really learn what you're capable of, not only within your voice, because if you live on the road and tour so much, you're able to expand and grow as a performer and as a human being. You learn to interact with so many different people. And, you know, one of the main things that I feel like I learned was I really took a jump when I started touring full time. And you know, it was like there was no other option. Like, you know, I literally like had a storage unit, and I did not have a home because I was playing 100, 200 shows a year. And that was like my main thing. And, you know, I was also recording and still doing label releases when I was doing extreme touring. But I feel like something about that is so special, because when you start to see that you can do things on your own without having, let's say, a booking agent, or without having like a manager or like a huge label, you know, I mean, I guess also it's kind of flip side, because I knew, you know, how to book. I knew how to like run a label and put out releases. But like also, you know, wearing a lot of hats, it's like, you know, I think there's something empowering for every artist when they can figure it out on their own and how to conduct their own business, you know, and just, you know, be able to function that portion on their own and be able to know how that works. Because I feel like in the bigger picture, it helps when starting to like build your own team and add people, you know, like a booking agent and like, you know, working with, you know, management and a label. It's like you understand how your business runs, so you can explain things. And, you know, artists tend to feel like the flip of that, you know, when they're first starting out, you know, thinking that these reps have the answers. But really, it's like the artists have the answers, and we need to have a vision and work on bringing that stuff to fruition. And the team is there to help us continue building that. I think it's super special when, you know, in a grassroots sense, you know, I remember very, very well when I'd start to have people show up who I didn't know at shows, who had heard about me. And, you know, although let's say I was really working on the live shows, like, you know, the streaming stuff wasn't necessary. It was the focus, but I was really like zooming in on the touring front and promoting that and content. But I wasn't really thinking about Spotify or like the streaming stuff in the same way. I was really focused on the grassroots, with that being the number one. So I started to see results in the live shows where I had much more people showing up, to my shows over time. And I just think it's been, you know, such an amazing journey. And, you know, when I talk to artists and bands, like as a, you know, label owner or a rep or even a producer, I have a full understanding of the road life, and, you know, can definitely be, you know, compassionate and empathize with what artists and bands go through.
0: In the early 2000s, indie music changed thanks to the internet. Bands and artists could self-produce and promote their music independently. The epicenters of this revolution were Brooklyn, Portland, Austin, and Los Angeles. But these opportunities also bring

0: And challenges. Indie risks losing its authentic spirit while adapting to the commercial logic of algorithms. Vanessa, being immersed in today's indie scene, how has the digital revolution affected music?
1: You know, this is such a good topic. I really feel like we've seen so many changes, even just from the early 2000s to now, where how just music has drastically changed in how we, you know, take in music, how we produce music, you know, like you were mentioning, and, you know, how even with the pandemic, it really pushed us into a remote world, which is so interesting because before the pandemic, when I was touring, I was working with a lot of bands from the road. And so a lot of the remote stuff I was really used to. And I really think, you know, kind of just examining, you know, our digital technology age here, I really feel like the bands and artists who will continue to thrive and even the older artists will survive are the ones who will embrace all of it. I really feel like you can have this super authentic traditional path and also immerse technology and do that in the content world and use, you know, our just digital revolution as far as being able to like record on our own as bands and artists or work remotely with, you know, people, which I do a lot. I feel like that's going to make us get so much further in our past, whereas before we weren't able to do that. And so, I mean, I feel like the artists who are willing to adapt and try to work and translate their music that is like, you know, authentic and live and what we might call even analog in a digital way where they're willing to translate that or adapt and, you know, make friends with the content world because it's just like going to double your audience. So I'm a huge fan of technology and both worlds. You know, I look at even the way I record and produce artists, I look at it as a, you know, I'm living in the digital world, but also when I record, I kind of look at doing it in a very old school manner where when I'm tracking, I do it in Logic. And when I'm mixing, I mainly mix in Pro Tools. And then when I master, I mainly master in Pro Tools, but I'm looking at it in three different sections. So when I, you know, think about all of this, I think there's a way to live in both worlds. And I think the artists and bands who are willing to adapt will be successful.
0: Independent music has never been just an alternative to the mainstream. From its beginnings, indie has provided an alternative cultural circulation, a mirror reflecting realities often ignored by commercial music.

0: Today, it continues to be a cultural engine, but faces challenges like higher production costs, a saturated market, and the dominance of digital platforms. How does this change the work of an independent artist?
1: I think this day and age, like, very much calls for an artist to be extremely creative in how they market their music. You know, especially with the saturated market and, you know, new AI stuff coming in. I think it's about creativity and, like, the ways an artist or band chooses to market themselves in all the different ways. And also, I do think it is in an artist's best interest to learn some portion of recording so it can cut the cost, especially in their growth period of time. Like, you know, even if you have someone like myself who mixes and masters your recordings or adds some production, but you are, you know, taking some of that and are able to do some of it yourself, just because it will be easier for you to move through navigating our era. And I think independent artists, I mean, it's going back really to the DIY and being independent in the same sense. It's the core of doing it yourself. I think the more things that you can do for yourself at the beginning, the better. And, you know, that's the way to build. And put, you know what? Frankly, that's how it's always been. So we're just like readapting to this new time. It's like letting this crazy digital AI era age just kind of re-implement itself and us readapt to it.

0: can we say that today India and DR are not just production methods, but real tools to support art and creative communities?
1: You know, it's kind of ironic in a lot of ways, because being an independent artist and really DIY is really D-I-O. It's do it ourselves. It stems from a very community-oriented thing, you know, even with the label community and, you know, that creates, and also artists and bands who are friends with each other, you know, playing in the same scene and, like, you know, building with other artists who are in your scene or your city or even across the country. I feel like it's a lifestyle that goes way beyond just, you know, production methods.
2: In a big crowd, you are so divine, so divine. You're strong now, live it out.
0: Looking at the past and present, what does it mean to make indie rock today?
1: I think to make indie rock music today, what it really looks like, you know, and this is, you know, obviously my opinion and might differ from person to person, but I really feel like the true indie artist or bands, you know, now and in the future, the way they will really make it into something, whether on their own or as they build into a bigger entity, will be able to adapt and do all of these different things and utilize all the tools that we have.

0: from the first underground class.
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7: 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David Parr, of course, with ya. We got a jam-packed show. I say this every week, but we really have a freaking jam-packed show this week. We got Al Snow, the legendary WWE wrestler from the Attitude Era and so on. Al Snow will be in the building. And we have Jimmy Corderas, another Attitude Era personality. He was a referee, but people know him, you know what I mean? And we got Luke Edwards on the show, of course, from The Wizard, among other hit franchises as well. But The Wizard, classic movie, 1980s nostalgia, Nintendo, California, you know what's up. So Luke Edwards will be on the show as well. And we got mad artists on the show, Beta Boys, Matthew Holpe. It's going to be insane, let me tell you. And of course, Oktoberfest going down right now. One of the best events every single year. The parade, the Oktoberfest sausage, you name it, it's a party. And Tracy will be in the building to talk about KW Oktoberfest. They got a little something new going on this year. Make sure you keep it locked and find out what's up. And of course, we got brand new music. We got old school music. We got it all. This is the All Out Show. We're going to hit you with some old school jams to kick it off. Let's go.

0: So 102.7 CKMS Radio to the All Out Show. We have Tracy in the building, the executive director for KW Oktoberfest. Nice to have you again. How you doing?
1: Good to see you, David. Thanks for having me on the show.
0: Absolutely. So what's on tap? No pun intended for this year.
1: That is what we say around here, what's on tap. Yeah, so Oktoberfest kicks off today. We're so excited. And we have a new fest hall, a community fest hall partner with the Gaslight, and they are running Prost Garden. We're bringing, or evolving and enlarging our presence in Cambridge, which is really great. So we've always been part of, the mayor has a luncheon that they do there, and off and on we've had some fest halls run by different service clubs. And so I'm sure you've been to the Gaslight, like probably many of your listeners, and it's such a beautiful space, and it's made, just made for something like Oktoberfest, I feel. So they're doing an open-air beer garden starting tonight for the next, like this week and next weekend. So, yeah, we're pretty excited about that. And then, yeah, things continue to move along. We've got some of our German clubs will be open next weekend, but the following weekend, Thanksgiving weekend, that's where it all is and where it all lives. We've got all of our fest halls are open and German clubs. And then we also have the Wilkman Platz, which is downtown Kitchener. And that's where we've created a really big, amazing open-air beer garden with 60-plus vendor markets. And we do Kid-toberfest. We do Dog-toberfest. We have the official keg tapping at noon on the 9th of October. And so we've got the Golden Keys that are playing for us. They're so great. We haven't announced who our keg tappers are yet, but we're getting close to doing that soon, too. And then during the day, we have authentic Bavarian music and entertainment. Walter Osnack is joining us this year, and I'm not sure if you heard, David, but this is going to be his last Oktoberfest performance. He's retiring. I'm sad about it, but I totally get it. He's 91 years old, and he's been doing this for way longer than I've been around. And he's synonymous, I feel, with KW Oktoberfest. He's played here our whole time that we've been running, so this is our 58th year. And he's just such an amazing person, our polka king, you know, of Canada. And, we're really grateful that he's going to come out one more year and help us bring the party to KW again. And he'll be in the parade as well. So, Wilkman Platz runs the 9th to the 11th in downtown Kitchener, and I mentioned about Walter. In the evening on the 9th, we have Biff Naked coming. I'm so excited to see her perform. Brand Band 3000 is opening for her. And then on Saturday evening, same thing, kind of like during the day, it's the Bavarian Entertainment with Walter and others. And then that evening, we have Lee Aaron. So I'm a total rocker chick, so yeah, I'm really looking forward to seeing Lee. And then on Sunday, Oktoberfest goes country, so we have up-and-coming Canadian country star Robin O'Leary will be joining us that evening. And then on Monday, October the 12th, Thanksgiving Monday, is the Oktoberfest Thanksgiving Parade. Yeah. And so that kicks off at 9:30 in downtown Kitchener at Weber and Frederick, and the parade travels along Weber Street and ends at Bridgeport Road in Waterloo. So you got to be there. You got to see it. This event to me just means so much to our community. You know, it's been around as long as the festival, and I used to bring my kids, and now I can take my grandkids. You know, generations of families celebrate Thanksgiving and Oktoberfest with that parade specifically. So you got to be there to see it. Absolutely. This year, unfortunately, we can't live stream it, but we're definitely, so you got to be there. And we have these really cool, I don't know if you saw them, David, this year we have a bit of a fundraiser for the parade, because the costs of running parades like this are pretty astronomical. I've gone up so much since COVID. Anyways, we have what we've created, our big orange fuzzy hands, which we're calling Hans hands, but they're mittens, and folks can purchase those in support of the parade as well. And you can purchase those online at our store. But we also have a pop-up store that we run during the festival, which is running right now. And it's downtown Kitchener in Square Peg, so right at City Hall. And you can purchase them there, too, as well as lots of other cool and fun swag that we have. Hats and feathers, pins, those things, but also really fun designs with T-shirts and sweatshirts and plaid shirts and all sorts of things.
0: Right. Yeah, and that's the thing, like the parade, it's a staple. You know, whether you're living here in Kitchener or you're in the surrounding area, everybody descends upon the parade. I've had an opportunity to take part in it with previous radio stations, commercial radio stations. So it's great. It's just a feel-good event. Really, it really is. You touched on Gaslight. Gaslight brings it every single time with different events and what have you. What do you foresee different compared to other years with now Gaslight on board?
1: Yeah, I think, you know, just building that presence in Cambridge, I'm excited for it. You know, it's sometimes difficult for the folks from Cambridge to come into Kitchener and the folks from Kitchener-Waterloo to go into Cambridge, so building a space there for them to enjoy Oktoberfest, you know, because it really is, I feel anyways, and I get that I'm biased, but, you know, I feel that Oktoberfest is a big part of the brand of Waterloo Region, not just KW, Waterloo Region. And, you know, so many people are proud that this is a festival that's been a part of our community for so long. Do I have time to share a story?
0: Sure, yeah.
1: Okay, cool. All right, so here's a good example of it. And I was at Center in the Square last December. I always go when, you know, the Whose Line Is It Anyway?
0: Yeah.
1: Team. Yeah, so whenever there's any of those guys that are in town, I always want to go and see it. So there were two of them last year that were here, Colin Mockery and Brad Sherman. And they, you know, they did their whole skits and everything, but at the end, they looked out to the audience for some audience participation. And they said, so, you know, what makes Kitchener so unique and memorable? What's so great about Kitchener? And, you know, people have their hand up. I have my hand up, and you know what I'm going to say. But they didn't choose me, of course. They chose somebody way on the other side. But you know what that lady said? Kitchener-Waterloo Oktoberfest.
0: Right.
1: And so that to me, like, that lady, I'll never know who she is, but that meant a lot to me when I heard, you know, her say that, because, you know, wasn't forced or anything, and this is what I feel. But I love that, you know, when you hear that from other people. And I've had so many people, you know, say, oh, Oktoberfest, yeah, I met my spouse at Oktoberfest. We have lots of people like that too. Sure. So, you know, when it's 58 years and you've been running a festival like ours, there's going to be lots of cool and fun stories.
0: Absolutely. So of course I follow on social media. I've seen Chef D do the rounds, the ambassador, correct me if I'm wrong, if that's the correct title, of course. They're doing a phenomenal job. Can you touch on what you guys are doing on social media and just promoting around before the big events, right? So,
1: We've been out chatting, this week with all of our media partners, which is great. And whether we're on radio or TV, yesterday we were on CP24, you know, like it's a bit of a whirlwind right now, I'm not going to lie. And I'm dragging, Chef and Andre around with me, but it's a lot of fun.
0: Yeah.
1: And then, social media, just, you know, continuing to ramp up everything around Oktoberfest. So whether, you know, you can make it to the Gaslight tonight or tomorrow night, definitely if you have tickets to one of the clubs, that's great. I'm going to say, I know from, you know, chatting with them all, that a lot of their nights are already sold out. So if you do still want that authentic German experience, which is phenomenal, and each one of those clubs have, you know, if you're a foodie, there's specific things that I'd recommend at each club. You know, you got to get those tickets if you haven't already. And then, please come down and join us at the Wilkmanplatz on Thanksgiving weekend. You know, see Uncle Walter. We've got I was going to mention we have a silent auction going right now. It just kicked off today and runs until the 12th. And we've got lots of really amazing items on there up for auction, donated by so many generous people in the community and businesses. But a main one is a signed, autographed an accordion that is owned by Walter that he's donated for that. So I'm really looking forward to being able to present that to somebody that's a really big Oktoberfest fan, because what a big piece of a legacy that they will have in their hands.
0: I saw that.
1: And we can always use more accordion players too. So if there's any listeners out there that are accordion players, please reach out to me.
0: Yeah, and I saw that and I was like, that's big. Like, that's huge.
1: Yeah.
0: Right?
1: Yeah.
0: And he signed it as well. I didn't know that.
1: Yep, I have a whole video of him signing it.
0: Nice. There you go. Preach. Yeah. There you go. Don't need a CA. Yeah. One of my favorite events, and I haven't done any research yet, but I'm about to as I get some time off work this weekend, is Cool House. Is Cool House going on this year as well at Bingham's?
1: Yeah, Bingham's has shifted their focus a little bit this year, and so they are doing some catering. They're still doing their kids' event and that kind of stuff.
0: Okay.
1: So they are doing some of the stuff. But we've got, you know, Kidtoberfest that's happening at the Volkmanplatz the Thanksgiving weekend. So that's happening inside City Hall. Again, everything is free when you come to the Volkmanplatz, free to attend, because we really wanted to remove barriers of cost for some people, because not everybody can afford, right? But they can still come and celebrate with us and be there in the crowd and, you know, experience what Oktoberfest is all about. And it's a great way to come out and, you know, if you're new to the community, new to our country, a great way to experience Oktoberfest. And then maybe from there, you're going to say, I love this so much. Like, I really want to go out to the Alpine Club now, or I want to go out to Hubertus House or Concordia Club or Schwaben Club, you know. So it's a great entry point for people that maybe don't have a lot of experience with Oktoberfest. And we would love to show them what it's all about.
0: Yeah, and that's the great thing about it. There's no barriers. Everybody feels like they can partake and enjoy the festivities. So, I mean, yeah. I'm a visible minority. My parents, like, got us immersed in it way back in the 80s and 90s, and it's been amazing. I want to touch one other item as well before we throw to the social channels and your website and whatnot. Where's the best place to get the Oktoberfest sausage?
1: that's a loaded question. Come on.
0: Is it Concordia?
1: Yeah, I can't really say. I would say that all the sausages are good at all the places because, you know, we have such great partners in Pillars and Schneider's.
0: Yeah.
1: And they pull together. Their sausages are fantastic. We have excellent mustards that would go with those sausages, too. So, you know, a local in town, Sandy, owns Snicklefritz sauces, and she makes a really great, really close to what Schneider's used to have with their Oktoberfest mustard before they discontinued it. It's very close. And we partnered with the Great Canadian Sauce Company last year and this year, and they've created a new spicy mustard, which is amazing on sausage. And we will have those down in our pop-up shop, and I believe they're going to be one of our vendors at the Volkmanplatz too, so you can buy a bottle for yourself and let me know what you think about it. I would say, like, if you're looking for, like, schnitzel, Concordia Club has great schnitzel. You want good strudel, go to the Alpine Club. If you want spitzel, you go out to Hubertus House.
0: Nice.
1: And Schwaben has great cabbage rolls, so everybody has great sausages.
0: No, I was looking last year, and then we ended up just buying them and cooking them at home. But it's always nice to just buy them ready-made with the sauerkraut.
1: Yeah, it's not the same. It's not the same when you can get them, you know, somebody else makes them for you, for sure.
0: Right, exactly.
1: Yeah.
0: And where can they find you guys on social media, and if you want to promote the website as well?
1: Yeah, so our website, and that's where you can find out all the information. Our event calendar is there. You can get the link to our pop-up store and all of those things, and that's at oktoberfest.ca, so that's Oktoberfest with a K.ca. And then, yeah, on our socials, KW Oktoberfest, you can find us Facebook, Instagram, TikTok, LinkedIn for those professionals out there.
0: You're on TikTok, too. Wow, there you go.
1: Yeah. We're getting into it. We're bringing on some younger staff members that are more into being able to know what to do there. So, I didn't talk about our volunteers, and I really should, David, quick before we go, because we would not be able to pull off this festival without them. We have 350 incredible, incredible volunteers. Many of them are legacy volunteers that have been around for decades. We just held our Volunteer of the Year Awards last week and recognize three really deserving individuals, and they all are like 14, 15, 16 years. But we have some volunteers that have been around 30, 40, 50 years, some since the beginning, the inception of Oktoberfest. And so, again, they are the heart and soul of our festival, and we're so grateful to them each and every day. And this is their time to shine. They love the festival. They are so passionate about it, and it's a gift to be able to sit back and watch them do their thing.
0: Yeah, absolutely. Well, we'll look for them. Hopefully they'll have, like, shirts on, kind of like at a comic book expo where you can kind of notice who they are, and then give them a big shout out and show them some love as well, right? So
1: For sure. Definitely, there'll be some down the Volkmanplatz, but you think about anytime if you go to an event and you see Oktoberfest there and there's a keg tapping, or you see Uncle Hans and Tante Frida, those are all volunteers that do that. Our ambassador goes out to speak. Our president, Jeff D., you mentioned, going out to speak. All volunteers. Our board members. Yeah.
0: Nice. That's amazing. Well, it's going to be another great event. Always is. Whenever we see the hats in our garage and the pins, we're reminded it's, you know, coming up again. So we're here. Let's do it. So thanks for being on.
1: Perfect.
0: And as usual, appreciate your time. Mm-hmm.

0: All right, cool. 102.7 CKMS Radio, the all-out show. It's David Parr Radio, of course, with you, joined by Car 287. They're in the building. The whole band. What's going on, folks? Fellas?
1: Hey, man. Thanks for having us out. We're doing great. We're just in the middle of a practice here, so, yeah, you caught us at a good time. We're all together in the same room.
0: Well, that's what's up, man. So tell me, you guys have been around. You have been around for a bit over a decade now. I think 2014 is the year you formed. How'd you guys meet up? How'd the band form?
2: Well, we're through the company we work for. We're NAF Canada, air traffic controllers, a couple of us. Jay and myself were air traffic controllers, and we had played in... Terry had always put together, our bass player here would always put together a corporate event every year called the NAF Canada Jam, because there was this weird anomaly of disproportionate amount of musicians within the ATC world. So he put this together every year, and that's kind of how we put it together. And then we decided to move forward with it.
1: Well, it started off, like, you played with your son. I played solo, just like an acoustic, for the first couple of years. And then, I don't know, I think we went to an after party and Terry was there and we were all just singing songs, had the acoustics out, and he goes, I want to play with you. And then next thing you know, now we're jamming in River Heights in Winnipeg, and that's where the name comes from. It's a street. It's not nothing to do with automobiles or anything like that, so it's an address.
3: It's a 287 Carpathia.
1: Yeah. No. So that's the first time we played as a band, was in that house. So, yeah. And our very first drummer came with that name, and we kind of hung on to it because we didn't really anticipate it going anywhere else. We're just like, yeah, we'll just play the Snap Canada Jam once a year and we'll be good. And then all of a sudden now we're playing bars, we're doing cover shows, we're doing this and doing
3: festivals.
1: That. Festivals. And then COVID hits. Now we decide to write our own music again. And then bam, like next thing you know, we've just gone haywire writing our own stuff. So. So now, yeah, Car 287 is what we are now, for sure, 100%. We're locked in.
2: There's been a couple of iterations of the band. Like, the three of us core members were there the whole time. But we did, we had a keyboardist that had joined us and then left. And then we had actually two drummers. One couldn't continue on, and the other one wanted to move on to other things. And so we got Ryan now, and we got Terry's son who joined us, Rob here. He's the one that's, he plays keyboards and he plays guitar.
1: And he plays bass.
2: He does everything but sing, but I secretly think he can probably sing. He just refuses to.
4: Don't want me near my...
1: I don't know. We'll test that out one time.
2: Yeah. I bet you can.
1: Yeah, for sure.
0: Now, you got a new single and, of course, an upcoming EP. You want to tell us about that?
2: I'll let Terry.
3: Yeah. Well, I'll just talk about the EP. Like, the EP, we just decided what we're going to call it. It's called Dauntingly Seismic Things, 5-song EP. Should be out in the new year.
0: Nice.
3: And
1: that is one of the songs on the EP. So we took a song and we just thought something that was kind of cool. Actually, that song was actually... dated a girl who was at the University of Waterloo, and that song was inspired by a night in the house there. So, there, throwback to where you're from, anyway.
2: Very nebulous the way.
1: Well, I couldn't really say much more than that. I don't want to get too many people in trouble here. So, anyways, so Dauntingly Seismic Things. That's one of the songs on the record, but the one that we're releasing here this Friday is called The End of the Day.
2: Yeah, indeed, to consult his lawyer to tell you.
1: I'll probably get work or the cops or Saturn. Something might happen.
0: So what keeps... Oh, sorry, go ahead.
3: End of the Day is, it's a love song. And interestingly, when we sort of collaborated and made it really upbeat, but Ryan started singing on this song, and I think that's the first time he was singing with us, right?
4: I did some backups here and there.
1: Yeah, you did.
4: This was kind of more like not
1: this
4: everybody
1: like,
4: else and kind of...
1: Like prominent. It was more prominent.
4: More prominent,
1: yeah.
2: Yeah, the riff, if you've heard the song, the riff that starts the song was not intended to be anywhere near a song like this. I'd always liked this, the riff from In Excess, New Sensation. So I was kind of messing around with a couple of chord combinations that were kind of like it. And I was... You know, expecting it to sound not exactly like it, but in that kind of that idea, like a hard driving, fast rocking music, and then Terry changed all the bass lines, and I'm like, all right,
1: well, I took it home and wrote lyrics that turned out to be that, and it became this
3: no.
1: This poppy, rock, happy love song that's about mundane shit, like hockey cards or hockey teams and scrambled eggs and
2: this
1: whatever.
2: Is not the first time this has happened to a song that someone had. We've had songs that were supposed to be a real happy melody and a happy sound to it turned like with very dark subject matter.
3: Yeah.
2: So this one was kind of the opposite, but they turned it into a happy song, and it's great. I really like it. I think, everybody, whenever we play it live, we get a lot of
1: head bopping, and like people just it's hard not to feel good when you hear a song like that, right? It's just fun. People are kind of just grooving to it. It's just a happy song.
3: Nice. We play a lot of gigs with varied bands, so we play with some punk bands.
2: We have some pretty
3: see these hardcore punk guys, and they're all bopping their head to this song.
0: So what keeps you guys motivated to make music, singles, albums, and what have you?
2: Well, I think we just enjoy playing like with each other, and I don't know.
1: I think it's more still the creating of music, right? So we just started. Yeah. I wouldn't say it's been that long. It's been since COVID, so call it 6 years, 7 years, or whatever, right? So I think there's still so much left untapped, and the fact that we've opened that box now, I think now we're just exploring and maybe becoming better songwriters, becoming better everything, right? So we're just gelling now, and everyone's kind of finding their own way. So I don't know. I think that's the most inspiring thing is writing your own music and then bring it to the band, and the band creates something that you never even knew was going to happen, right? So that's the most fun in my...
2: And I think there's also the fact that we're everybody's settled into a career. Now Terry and myself are retired, but everybody's settled into a career. It's not like we're trying to we need to make it, we have to make it. So it's more of a fun endeavor, and it's like having a hobby. But like everybody needs a hobby.
1: But ours
2: is pretty cool.
3: Well, yeah. It's interesting too because when Ryan came on board as our drummer in 2.5 years ago? It motivated us again because we started hearing new sounds and bringing a new influence in. And then Robert is what really attracted you to come and do it full time? Because we roped him into doing just a keyboard song at our album release. And I don't know. He's been there.
2: He's been there. Sliding off screen. His answer is because my dad made me do it.
5: No, I don't know what really drove me to do it, but I think just having more music in my life was the big thing. So
2: I bought a new keyboard.
5: Yeah, I bought a new keyboard. I did. Before I even officially joined up, I bought a new keyboard to kind of relearn piano. It had been a long time. And I think just having more music in my life has been great. That's really what it comes down to.
3: And ultimately, in my mind, when we stand in front of a crowd, we've had some really good crowds. Like our album release, it was a moment. And then this summer we played. At Rock and Fields the other.
0: Oh, that's a good crowd. Insane.
3: Yeah.
0: Insane.
2: That's our own change. That's where we're gonna be playing again.
3: And then this summer we played at Rock and the Fields of Minnedosa, and we had two slots. One opening or warming up for Pumps Orphan, and the other one warming up for Smash Mouth. And that second one was, there was so many people.
1: Yeah,
3: we played really well.
2: Yeah, and they were grooving. They were doing it. That was one of the better gigs we played this year. Like everybody was kind of really gelling, and that's one of the things when you get that groove as a band and you're playing well, that's a huge motivator as well. Especially if you can find bigger stages. We're not looking for, you know, massive stages globally or anything, but anytime you can play in front of people and they enjoy your music, that should be probably enough of a motivator.
1: Yeah. Crowds are a big motivator for sure. Like even if you get one person bopping away and having a good time, like they can energize the entire band.
0: Yeah,
1: if one person's having a great time, then we have a really good time. I don't think we've ever had a bad time on stage, but like seeing the crowd into it it's huge. It just provides so much energy.
5: We had a good crowd last week, but you were saying about if one person motivates the crowd. There was like these one or two guys that were so pumped up when playing last week, and they just kept us like,
1: it was incredible. Like I was just, me too. Like I was nonstop. It was great.
3: Yeah.
0: Nice. So as we wind down the interview, I always like to throw to the artist if you want to promote any social media channels where they can get your music and what have you. Have at it.
1: That's Terry for sure.
3: Yeah. Well, basically, if you want to know anything about our band, you just got to type Car287 into a search engine, and you won't find anything except our band, because it's pretty unique. But we do have a website, car287.com, and Spotify, Apple Music, all of those, we're on there, and we're dropping this new song on Friday the 18th, end of the day. It's a pretty snappy, cool song. You'll hear it in a minute.
1: Instagram, and Facebook.
3: And then we got Instagram and Facebook is Car287 as well, so yeah, you just look up Car287, you'll find us.
1: For sure.
0: That's the stuff. YouTube. With the holidays coming up, any plans for the holiday season and any plans for the new year as a band to go out and tour and what have you?
2: That's on Terry. I don't know.
3: Yeah, but right now we've got one more gig lined up this year, and then we got a festival in January that we're going to play at.
1: Right.
3: But other than that, we don't have anything booked right now. But we've been talking about doing a short test run, a Western swing out to Regina and Saskatoon, and doing a little tour there, but we got to work the logistics out on that, and I'd love to go and do some Southern Ontario towns.
1: That'd be cool, awesome.
3: But that'd probably be in the summer or next fall, something like that. But we are releasing our new songs into the new year, so you'll be hearing more from us. And I think these five songs that we have on this EP are all individually really unique and good.
2: Yeah, awesome. I mean, obviously, you want to keep getting better. And we think that the new stuff is, I don't know if it's better, it's just, it's different, right?
1: Yeah. Yeah, it's just very honest. Like, it's, lyrics are written from past experience or stuff that's been seen or whatever. It's just, it's very honest music and just Canadian rock. Like, The Hip is a big role model for me, and I grew up with them, and it's my favorite band, so I kind of took, I guess, his songwriting and just, like, tried to emulate that as much as you can anyway, but just try and make it real, and that's what the end of the day is just a real love song with awkward real guy. Things that happened and awkward times and yeah, some mundane you're stuff like in there you. But yeah, it's a real love song.
0: Amazing. So guys, make sure you give them a follow, Car287 in the building. We're gonna roll into their single as well, and thanks for your time, gentlemen. Appreciate your time and
1: thanks for having us. Thanks so much for having us. That was fun. Yeah.

idiots. Oh, don't bother using your turn signals or anything like that. You know, it's a merge lane. You can actually keep on going and get into traffic, but, you know, maybe try the signal.

0: So 102.7 CKMS Radio, it's the all-out show. David Parr, ready, of course, with ya. I'm joined by one member of the Beta Boys. These guys are killing it. They got a dope single, dope album. They're here to promote it. I'll let him take it away. What's going on? What's your name? And where are you representing, man?
1: Hey, guys. I'm Scotty Perrin. I play in the Calgary-based band Beta Boys. And, we're like a 1980s new wave synth pop-inspired sound, I would say, on the fun side of that. And we're from Calgary, like I said, and very excited to be coming out to Toronto next weekend for a second summer festival.
0: Absolutely. Well, hey, tell us about it. What's that all about?
1: We're just, you know, we've all played in other projects that have played through Toronto and all over Canada and other parts of the world. And we've all done festivals like Canadian Music Week, North by Northeast. And just to have the chance to bring this project, this band out to Toronto is something we're really looking forward to. And we know some of the people who've been putting the festival together. We love these people. And we know that they're going to do a great job. And just looking at the other artists involved, we know it's going to be an awesome weekend.
0: So you mentioned North by Northeast, that a huge achievement. How did you link up with that?
1: Oh, I mean, all of us have played, like I said, in other projects. So this is actually going to be Beta Boys' first time in Toronto, mm-hmm. and we're excited for that. But all of us have played in other bands previously, just through different connections or applications that got us into North by Northeast. And we have lots of fun memories of Toronto, so we're excited to come back.
0: Absolutely. Now, tell us about the single. The single's got a dope sound. Off air, we're talking about the sound, and I was advising it sort of sounds like 80s, 90s, but with a new sound. You know what I mean? So what influenced that track? Tell us about the name of the single and what it's all about.
1: Yeah, no, great question. Thank you. The single in reference is Alone in Paradise. We released it almost exactly a year ago, I think a year ago tomorrow. And definitely influenced by some of those synth pop new wave bands like Future Islands, I guess, in a contemporary sense, but also like The Cars, The Cure, a lot of bands like that we all love. And we just, the single came out last September and it's done some pretty cool stuff for us. We're really grateful to chart on Billboard Canada, which was neat for us because we all have followed Billboard for a long time. We had the song play on 32 Thoughts, the hockey podcast.
0: Oh, yeah.
1: Which was also pretty sweet because we're all big hockey boys out here. We're big Flames fans, so I listened to every episode of that podcast. So that was pretty cool. And, you know, just I think we've been really going since the pandemic ended, like pretty hardcore. And we kind of like experimented with our sound quite a bit in the early years and early releases, kind of messing around. We all love lo-fi, post-punk music and synth pop. And we just kind of discovered a lot about what worked and what didn't about us. And this single you're referring to, Alone in Paradise, I think we just realized that we really wanted to try a polished hi-fi sound. And that seemed to really suit the band and was something we were all excited about. And we recorded it with Russell Broom here in Calgary, who's just a legend. He's Jan Arden's songwriting partner and has played all over the world with her and has worked with Art Bergman and a bunch of artists we love and respect. So all of that came together on this song, and it's just done some really cool stuff for us, and we're really grateful for that.
0: Right. Now, you alluded to the fact that you're trying different things and whatnot, and you kind of hear that on the LP. So tell us about the LP.
1: Yeah. Well, and I think it's just an extension of that principle, you know. I think is kind of cool because half the songs on the Great Pretenders LP that we released late last year in December 2025, again with Russell, half of them were sort of left over from previous recording and writing, and then half of them were just brand new, you know, kind of closer to last minute almost songs. And it was just neat to go back to those ones we had kicking around and rewrite them. And we really wanted to kick our butts and just make everything better. And, you know, like, it's kind of a funny process with how we worked.

0: because I write the skeletons of the songs on my phone on GarageBand, which seems very hilariously 80s. Like, look at this cool technology I have. It seems very 80s.
1: Yeah.
0: So it's funny match. And so I'll write the skeletons of the instrumentals of the songs, and then I'll set them to our vocalist, Brett, and he'll put lyrics and vocals over them. And then the guys will make all the parts I write just way better. But so it kind of comes from that splintered but collaborative approach. And it's kind of fun. Like, I'll take my phone and go write, you know, all over Calgary in places that inspire me. So that all kind of was the genesis of the LP, and it's charted on Earshot's national chart, which was pretty cool for us. That was a first, and just grateful to work with great people on it and do something we're all really proud of.
1: Nice. Now, what inspires you to keep going or making music and what have you?
0: Oh, awesome. Thank you. That's a great question, too.
1: Thank you.
0: I think, like, a lot of things, honestly. I think as I get older, I take a lot of inspiration from other mediums of art and even from things like sports. I think we're all really inspired by those 80s, like, coming-of-age movies, like, whether it's John Hughes or, like, Back to the Future. So I think something we've all discussed together is that a coming-of-age story doesn't have to be about being a teenager in high school as it was in those movies, but you know, like, it can happen through all stages of your life. There's always things you're trying to work on and overcome, and falling in love at different points of your life for different members of the band. So that kind of stuff we think about a lot and might show up in the lyrics. And you know, we just, I think it's just the crazy ups and downs of life. And Calgary, I think, inspires us quite a bit too. We love being from here. We're grateful to be Calgarians, and you know, like I said, like, I will take my phone and go right on GarageBand. It must look pretty goofy to anyone else walking by. I got my headphones in, but I'll go sit like in a shopping mall and, you know, in the middle of it and just write, or I'll go sit by the water or like in a really cool park or just a place that inspires me. So it's just the environment. And I think as an artist, just paying attention to what's around you and being present and enjoying the things that you enjoy. Like, this is a pretty authentic project for all of us, and we're not trying to be something we're not. This is stuff we really truly care about. So just keeping that going forward.
1: Yeah, no, shout out on that, because a lot of the artists I've interviewed over the decades, it's always like, I'm writing in my room, at a coffee shop, right? And the best is what I've heard so far from yourself and one other. I'm writing in the mall, or I'm writing in my car. That's the space,
0: yeah.
1: You know what I mean? Especially in the mall, because you can derive a lot and draw inspiration, you know, for lyrics,
0: yeah,
1: and what have you.
0: Oh, yeah, totally. And, like, it's just the vibe of it. And it's funny because, like, I've written in malls that have been since demolished in the last couple of years. So it really is, you know, we have a song called Just Yesterday, and it's kind of about, it's about a lot of things, but about how things just come and go in life. And that's kind of emblematic of how I even write the songs, because it's, I might be writing in a place that gets taken down 2 months later.
1: Yeah. Yeah, yeah, well, that's brick and mortar these days anyways, right? Yeah.
0: Yeah.
1: Kind of a common
0: yeah.
1: theme. Now, one thing I was thinking about, speaking of being in the car today, I don't know why it just popped up in my head, maybe because I'm back in radio again, is how bands derive their names. So I was thinking about Green Day, the Cranberries, etc. You guys have an awesome, unique name, the Beta Boys. Where'd that come from?
0: Well, you know, I think we like to tell people that the Venga Boys was already taken, so.
1: Nice.
0: But, you know, it just kind of came from, it took us a while to decide on a name, probably like a year into us all being together as a band and making the first batch of songs.
1: Yeah.
0: And it just kind of randomly came up in conversation, and I don't even understand the full inside joke, but our synth player actually kind of just spat it out in band practice, and we all immediately knew that's what we wanted it to be.
1: Very cool. So
0: yeah, it just seemed like it suited what we're doing.
1: It's good. No, it delivers, right? It's sort of simple, but it's catchy at the same time. You know what I mean?
0: No, so, thank you.
1: Yeah, you're welcome. Because good old Zoom, I think it usually gives you about half an hour on the trial versions. I want to make sure I get to the awesome parts of the band as well, which is where they can get your music. So for the audience listening, where can they download your music and where can they follow you on the socials as well?
0: Thank you. Yeah, I mean, we're available on all streaming platforms, usually under like Beta Boys, Beta Boys Band. We tend to do our name in all capitals, but, you know, Beta Boys Band on Instagram is our primary social media outlet. And yeah, you'll find like Bandcamp, Beta Boys Band, anything like that, we're out there. So, and yeah, just looking forward to coming to Toronto and seeing, hopefully people dig it and they want to listen more.
1: Yeah, I'm sure Zoom will give me a countdown, and I want to keep on touching on a few things, especially the Toronto gig. So you said earlier the first time hitting up the T-Dot, as we like to call it, the six, us hip-hop heads.
0: Absolutely. Course, oh, yeah.
1: Drake and people that want to take credit for that. But anyways, I digress. But, yeah, cool. So you're coming to Southwestern Ontario. Tell us, where are you going to be, and what do you expect?
0: Thanks, David. We're literally a week tonight going to be at Sneaky D's, a favorite hangout of all of ours anytime we're in town, and we are playing at 8:10 p.m., and we're directly supporting Dune Rats, who are legendary Australian garage punk band that we love. We couldn't believe it when we got the slot. We're pretty excited for that. So next Friday, 8:10 p.m. at Sneaky D's, and then the next night, Saturday the 26th, we'll be at Bovine Sex Club, another place we all love and enjoy. And we'll be on at 1 a.m. supporting B.A. Johnson, which is someone we've seen many times here in Canada and we love. So we're looking forward to that.
1: That's what's up. So what's next for the group? You guys have any new singles on the horizon, an album, what have you? What's up?
0: Yeah, we are actually in the process of recording a couple new singles. Like I said, we released our first full LP, Great Pretenders, just under a year ago. And we're just sort of writing the next chapter of the band and might have a single or two out before the end of the year, and plans to, you know, keep traveling across Canada and, you know, wherever else we can bring our music to.
1: Amazing. Now, on a non-musical note, summer has come to a close pretty much, but this is an awesome part of the year, especially if you're like me. You love Halloween and you love the holiday season. Any big plans for Halloween or Christmas? What's up with
0: it? Yeah, I'm very much like you. I love Halloween, and I agree. This time of year is actually my favorite. I have an October birthday. I love NFL football. I love the baseball playoffs. So it just, this is my Christmas. I'm a teacher, so I'm coming back from summer vacation. So
1: oh, wow, nice.
0: It's just a fun energy. So Halloween for sure. My wife and I this year are actually going to be going as Dr. Evil and Mini-Me from Austin Powers. We're pretty stoked.
1: How'd you come up with that?
0: We're just, you know, we love the movies, and my wife is actually like a professional stilter and makeup artist. Oh, like, wow. She's actually at Edmonton Comic Con this weekend, and she was in Toronto doing the Fan Expo a few weeks ago at the end of August. So it's like we have friends who work in the movies for movie makeup, so it's just kind of part of our life, and we both love different aspects of pop culture, so we have like a list of Halloween costumes we want to do, and that's going to be this year, so that'll be pretty funny. I think it's gonna be good.
1: Speaking of Fan Expo, I was there as well, usually representing as media, but this year didn't apply, so I just went as an attendee, if you will. But, yeah, I caught a cold over there. I got the convention cooties, if you will, that they talk about, right?
0: Oh, no.
1: Yeah.
0: My wife said there were tons of people, like 160,000 people or something.
1: Yeah, I think
0: like that.
1: This year they kind of just, like, went all out, and they kind of broke that little rule of theirs, but they kept it within where the fire marshal didn't shut them down, like it happened about 8 years ago or whatnot. But that's pretty cool that you mentioned that. What was she doing there at Fan Expo?
0: If you saw someone on stilts in a crazy costume, it was probably my wife.
1: Oh, so I got a picture of that. I'll send it to you.
0: Yeah.
1: I got
0: there
1: a picture
0: go.
1: Of her.
0: Yeah. It was probably my wife, Tara.
1: That was on the Thursday or Friday, which was the calm before the storm. She was at the, if it was her, she was in the artist alley by the food court area, and that's where I got
0: it. Sounds right. Yeah, she's right across from Mr. T.
1: Oh, that's dope. That's dope. I'll send it to you.
0: Small world, eh?
1: You know. Yeah, that's amazing. And I got a good picture. That's great. So, yeah, that's awesome. Anything else you want to touch on before we close out the interview?
0: Just really looking forward to coming back to Ontario. I've got family who grew up, like, from Oakville and Toronto, and I love Toronto so much, and just grateful for the fact that we get to play at Sneaky D's. I've seen a lot of shows there, and to be able to be the band playing there, and that's just awesome. We're pretty pumped for both shows, really. So yeah, we're just looking forward to that. And then, you know what I forgot to mention, we're also going to play the Grey Cup is in Calgary this year, so we're playing a Grey Cup party in November, which will be fun too.
1: That's huge.
0: Pretty fun, exciting months for the Beta Boys.
1: That's what's up, man. Well, yeah, good. We got wind of your single. We're going to roll right into it. Speaking of which, make sure you guys keep a lock, 102.7 CKMS Radio.

0: 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It's the All Out Show. David Parvati, of course, with you. We got Matthew Holtby in the building. Yo, what's going on, man?
1: I am so grateful to be here. Thank you so much for giving me any time tonight. This is great.
0: Absolutely. So, of course, I caught wind through Richard, who's a maniac. This guy works like crazy for the radio station here at 102.7. Introduces us to new artists, new sounds, what have you. So tell us, what do you got going on, man?
1: So I'm, you know, it's funny, like I'm a little bit of an older statesman where it comes to being a songwriter and an artist. I, like you, have had a broadcasting career. I've worked in radio for a really long time, and during all of my time, either being a music director or being a jock and sitting in the chair behind the microphone, I've always been a songwriter. I'm from Oshawa, Ontario, and enough people, you know, throw jabs at Oshawa, but it's always been really great to me to not only give you my start in radio, but in music as well. So I had been playing in small clubs and, you know, kind of like listening rooms around the Durham region for the better part of 20 years. And now I'm just, you know, at the age of 46, I'm trying to like take my songwriting and my performing to I would say just like a little bit more of a serious level, a little bit of radio airplay, but writing a little bit more furiously and just trying to really, you know, cut my teeth and take it a little bit more seriously than ever.
0: What got you started in the music business?
1: Well, I always knew, see, it's funny, getting started in music is different than radio, because I always knew that I never wanted to work again. So I was like, I'm going to get into radio, because I love to talk about music. And music was always in my household. My parents were taking us to concerts when we were, you know, 6 and 7. And ever since then, my dad, I tell the story all the time that my dad used to put on Dark Side of the Moon by Pink Floyd and turn all the lights off and like, and kind of freak us out and put on records instead of movies. That was just always the thing, was like concerts. Wherever we traveled in the car, there was always music on. And after seeing like Huey Lewis in the news, front row center, I was like, that's what I'm going to do. And I just picked up a guitar and began writing songs at a, you know, I would say a pretty early age. I just knew music was going to be the way for me. And radio was just one way to know that even if it wasn't going to be my success, I could still talk about music. And I'm still doing it today. You know, we're doing it right now.
0: Amazing. So, Of course, there's been legendary bands coming in and out of the CNE. We had Lulu's here in Kitchener, Waterloo back in the day. Did you get to experience any of the bands and take any influences from them as well?
1: Yeah, it's funny because you just said, like, the CNE, when I saw them, that was at Exhibition Stadium way back in the day. So I think that everything that I've kind of grown up with and listened to, I've kind of, like, taken a little bit of everything, whether it be rock and roll or pop music. And I really love, I love old Motown stuff. It's funny, you and I were just talking about hip-hop. Like, I'm a really, really, really big hip-hop fan as well. And, you know, I'm a child of the 80s, so it kind of, like, evolved as I grew a little bit older, trying to listen to whatever was kind of, like, happening at the time. And I grew up in high school in the 90s, so all of my very favorite, not only alternative bands, but hip-hop acts are all acts that are kind of doing the legacy thing right now. So, I just got to see Raekwon and Mobb Deep a little while ago, and I still go and see, you know, if there's a decent, in fact, I passed up Wu-Tang last week because I had to be up mega early the next day, and I was like, oh, I'm going to regret it. Yeah. But with each chapter of my life, I would say that I've just kind of picked a little bit from what I love. And even in my latest single that I've just produced now, it's like I've replaced the snare with a drum machine. And I'm still just trying to blend everything that I've kind of learned and listened to together. And I never let, you know, one genre, you know, identify what I am as a songwriter or what I'm creating. It's just kind of like what I'm feeling at the time. So I've seen a lot of concerts. I'd like to think that every little thing is still creeping into what I do each and every time I put out a release.
0: Nice. So tell us about the single and any EP, LP on the way as well.
1: So I'm really excited about this because it's funny. It's like normally people would be in my position to tell you about all the things that they're about to do. And the single that I just put out was now, I guess we're in, you know, the tail end of September already. My single came out at the end of July, which is a song called Here in My Heart, which was half produced in this studio that I'm in right now. And then a gentleman by the name of Jordan Zadorozny, who is the frontman of a band called Blinker the Star, he has a really beautiful studio in Pembroke, Ontario. So I went and cut vocals, and he mixed the single there. And this one's kind of like an upbeat. It's almost like a bit of a soulful pop song. And then I've got another one that I'm just in the mix with right now that'll come out in November. But the irony of all of it is that I'm really, really excited to take a break next year to try to focus on other artists. With what you and I were just talking about, I have my own radio show where I'm trying to put independent artists in the spotlight. And I've just, you know, if I'm honest, something that's been lacking in my life a lot lately has been service. And I've been trying to talk to my kids and just about other people within kind of my landscape of my life is how can I help people and how can I try to make, you know, put the spotlight on them, try to make them more of a priority in my life. So whether that is my family, my wife or my kids or other artists, what I'm doing is basically just, I kind of vowed to myself that I'm going to take 2027 and try to just focus on how can I help to, you know, raise the vibration, help other people and what they're doing. If that means either consulting on a musical level, recording, promoting, helping people to try. Like some people don't know how to get their music online. Some people don't know how to do proper artwork. You know, you'd be surprised at how many artists come to me and say, like, how do you get your song on streaming services? So I think just trying to do whatever I can to help other artists is something that is also really fulfilling to me. And maybe that's like the opposite thing that any PR rep would come on and be like, dude, you had a chance to promote yourself. But what I'm really excited to do is try to help others and promote other artists. And, you know, and maybe that'll help me in some way, but it certainly fills my heart. And I know that that's the path that I'm on right now is helping other people.
0: Nice. Now, pivoting away from the music for a second, you mentioned the 80s. So the 80s and the 90s, two of the best, probably arguably the decades ever. When you're not making music, are you a collector? Do you partake in the nostalgia of the vintage due to Comic Cons or anything like that?
1: Oh, I love it. And I love your shirt as well. I have a
0: Venom thanks.
1: I love that. So it's funny too, because I don't, you know, I maybe it's rude to ask your age, but again, like I said, I'm a child of the
0: 80s. Right in the age group as you, brother. We're the same. Yeah.
1: I was always a Marvel guy too, which is funny because my son, everything is baseball in my family right now. Okay. So we're a diehard Blue Jays family. It's been a bit of a roller coaster, and thank God I'm actually happy the game has rained out tonight so I can be with you and I don't have to have money.
0: Yeah, don't have to stress about it. Yeah,
1: exactly. Yeah. Right. So but it's funny, when I was my son's age, everyone else was trading you know, sports cards, and I had Marvel cards. Okay, so remember when you could get like the original set of, I think it was probably 90 through 93. I was still, 13, and I would still, every year that there would be a new set, I was always collecting Marvel cards because I always loved to see the stats of all the different, and the villains and stuff too, right? So I was always like a very creative thinker. Art and music was always my thing. But as I kind of grew a little bit older, it's obviously turned into more of a musical thing where I do have a pretty great vinyl collection. But, you know, when we're not talking about music, my focus has shifted 1,000%, not to say that it wasn't there before, but on my kids. And my kids are both playing rep baseball. You know, my son is 12 years old. My daughter's 9. My daughter made her all-star team this year. And, you know, we've just done whatever we can to try to remove selfishness out of our life. And like, okay. And I've been, you know, I mean, I'm sober for 20 months now as well. So I've just really been doing whatever I can to be present for this chapter in my children's life too. So a lot of people are like, so what is your focus? I'm like, wherever they're at, whatever they're doing, whether it means that there's another baseball practice or my daughter's going to horseback riding or class trips, or, you know, I like to get up and make lunches for them in the morning. You know, so it's like my focus is family first. And then, you know, like I said, helping other artists and doing music is a pretty close second right after there. But it's like family first, man. It's like family is everything to me.
0: Yeah, that's what happens when you hit the 40s. It's family, career, and money straight up. You know what I mean? So
1: Yeah. And it's probably in that order because, you know, you work in radio. There's not a lot of that. Not a lot of that money here. Right
0: now. No. You got to find supplemental income. You know what I mean? Or a good job.
1: Yes, absolutely.
0: Yeah, so you mentioned vinyl. Oh, I don't want to touch on the kid thing. That's amazing because, you know, when they get to that teenage age, they're going to be too cool for their parents. You know what I mean? So get it in while you can, right?
1: Absolutely. You know, like I will say that I take pride in the fact and always telling my kids that we want to be the house where they bring their friends, right? So it's like, and my kids still come to see me play. Like my kids have been on the balcony watching me open, you know, at great theaters and shows and stuff. Like, they're super supportive. We're really good that way. But I would be naive to think that one day it's probably not going to be as cool as it is right now. Yeah. So I understand.
0: So what do you got in the vinyl collection? You got any Tupac? You got any Wu-Tang, aside from The Rock, of course?
1: Yeah, I've got, you know what, I have an original pressing of Liquid Swords by the GZA, which is like one of my very favorite Wu-Tang outlets of all time, really. But, you know, it's funny, the older that I'm getting, I'm digging way back to really old jazz records. Nice. For some reason, I've become, you know, not only, obviously everybody loves Miles and Coltrane and a lot of that, but I'm a big sucker for piano jazz. So Bill Evans is a guy that I've just really kind of like connected with, and like everywhere I go, if I'm going to dig in through bargain, like, dude, you know how it is, brand new vinyl is so expensive. Yeah. And I'll hit that bargain bin all day, but I'm normally looking for stuff that I don't recognize, or I'm like, you know, an old, you know, Cannonball Adderley record or something that's from like the 30s, that it's like, this sounds like some old parlor or like New Orleans jazz. I've got old Louis Armstrong records and stuff. It's like I just like to be transported by something that I really have no idea what it is until I'll put it on, and then I'll do a deep dive, and then it's all consumed for a little while. And yeah, if I'm getting vinyl, odds are it's probably some really old jazz stuff that I just kind of like want to sit back and kind of trip out to. And that's yeah, I don't buy brand new vinyl very often these days. If I do, it's something that I've been really waiting for. There's a couple of bands that I'll always buy new records from, but generally, if I'm buying stuff, I'm going way deep. I'm going way back.
0: Yeah, nice. Yeah, there was an artist back in the day. My pops would listen to jazz, Cassandra Wilson, and I don't know why.
1: Sure.
0: Yeah. There's like all these one-offs, like you're mentioning, compared to the commercialized artists of any genre. You know what I mean? So. Yeah,
1: and it's so easy to get like caught up in it too. Like, I mean, I don't know the last time that you've actually been in a record store. There's always a reissue, or there's something that's come, you know, that's brand new or whatever. And I'm like, well, I just saw this version, like Prince, for instance, right? There's always like a reissue of Purple Rain or 1999 or something that, like, I'll say, I'm like, I got the original one, and I'm like, this one's $100. The one out of the bargain bin is like $7, right? So it's like, I don't fall into the trap of buying reissues all the time, because odds are if you go dig deep enough, and everybody's got a copy of Fleetwood Mac Rumors, Breakfast in America by Supertramp, Dark Side of the Moon by Pink Floyd. I've got multiple copies of that stuff. So it's like, if I'm going to actually buy something, I would like to look at it and go like, I have no idea what this is.
0: Right. Yeah. 100%. So during this part of the interview, as we wind it down, I always like to throw back to the artist and promote your social media channels, website, or where they can find your music as well.
1: Sure, thank you. Yeah, if you go to Matthew Holtby, Holtby, MatthewHoltbyMusic.com, I've got a pretty impressive. My wife does my website for me, and it's pretty impressive because she has her own business that she does as well. Nice. And then on Instagram, same deal, Matthew Holtby Music. And I tend to, I mean, I have to be on Facebook, obviously, Matthew Holtby Music. But generally, I'm like IG, and then anything that I do in terms of my video and streaming and tour dates and updates like that are on the website. I try to kick it old school and actually go to the website.
0: Nice. Cool. So we're going to throw to your joints right now, 102.7 CKMS Radio, The All Out Show. And, of course, we'll have him back on the show in the new year, I'm sure, if he's got some gigs. Oh, by the way, any gigs going on, dude? Any gigs?
1: I do. Yeah, I do, actually. I've got a show coming up on October 3rd in Kitchener-Waterloo.
0: Nice.
1: And then I'm at a manual. It's actually like a series that they're doing in a church, which is a really, really beautiful spot there as well. And then I'm opening up for an artist by the name of Wayne Petty, who is from a band called Cuff the Duke, on October 16th in Bowmanville, Ontario. And then on October 28th, I am opening up for a brilliant artist called Slow Leaves at Sonic Hall in Guelph, Ontario as well. So I'm just trying to pepper in and hit whatever I can in Ontario right now.
0: Awesome. So for those listening, I will link the local show here in Kitchener-Waterloo on the Instagram, and also it'll be on the All Out Show webpage.

0: 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It's the All Out Show. David Parr, ready, of course, with you. Hamilton Comic Con with the man, Luke Edwards. How are you doing today, sir?
1: I'm doing really well.
0: Amazing. So you got a lot of fans coming up. How's the event so far?
1: Oh, it's been great. Yeah. I'm really happy to be back here in Canada. I love Canada very much. My dad actually grew up in Montreal, so I have a lot of connections to Canada. I'm also a hockey player. So
0: you're a hockey player?
1: I am, yeah.
0: Oh, nice. Can you tell us about that?
1: Oh, yeah. I've played for, 30-something years now, and I play every week. I'm very dedicated. I'm not, any good or anything, but I love the game so much.
0: Right.
1: Amazing. Yeah.
0: Now, we'd be remiss if we didn't ask you about the movie The Wizard.
1: Yes.
0: What do you remember from the film? Because it's a classic.
1: Yeah. Well, I was all of 8 years old, but yeah, I remember, a bunch of stuff. Cruising through eastern Nevada.
0: Right.
1: Very beautiful and cold. palling around with Fred Savage and Jenny and, all the other folks. It was a lot of fun. Christian Slater, being my older brother, was kind of a thrill for me. I was like a real fan.
0: Yeah, the legend.
1: Yeah. Of his.
0: Yeah. And
1: still a little funny that he decided to do that role in this movie. I think he just loved Nintendo a lot. And
0: yeah.
1: So anyway, that for me was so much fun, and he was the nicest guy ever. I was like, this guy's so cool.
0: Right.
1: And he's my older brother. Oh, this is neat.
0: Yeah. Now, I competed in tournaments in the 90s.
1: Yeah.
0: You and Fred, you inspired me to get into them. I won 3 in a row for Nintendo.
1: Wow.
0: And one for Blockbuster Video, thanks, in 94. So my question is, did you compete at all in video game competitions?
1: No. I was, it's old kind of movie magic, of course. Like, I wasn't, I didn't play any of the games. I'm a fairly good gamer, but am I a wizard? Yeah. Not quite.
0: Okay. So we have a fan here, so I want to ask you one. Okay. I was going to say one final question. What are you up to now? Can you tell the audience what you're up to these days?
1: I'm still at it. I'm still, performing. I love film and television so much. So, it's a very hard business. There's never enough jobs for, all the artists who want to be in it. But I still love it so much, so I'm still doing it. We did a film last year, it's called A Crime Story, which I think is out and around now that people can go watch. And I'm doing all kinds of stuff. I'm writing and, trying to produce, put some films together. And then I got my regular home life, raising kids and all that kind of stuff.
0: Oh, congrats.
1: Yeah,
0: amazing.
1: So. Oh, yeah, I do a lot. Yeah.
0: Do fans come up to you and give you any lines from The Wizard at all?
1: It's been a long time since I've been, recognized. Long, long time.
0: Oh, awesome. And last question, can they find you on social media?
1: Yeah. I'm on there. What's my handle?
0: That's okay. We'll find it for you.
1: Yeah.
0: And we'll link it.
1: Yeah, that'd be
0: How's
1: great.
0: That? Yeah, well, thank you for your time. I appreciate it.
1: Thank you so
0: This is
1: much.
0: Luke Edwards.

0: Ava Park Radio, of course, here at Hamilton Comic Con with the legend Jimmy Corderas. Did I say that right?
1: Yes, you did. Thank you very much.
0: Thank you. So you have a storied career with the WWE. How did you get involved?
1: Lifelong fan, growing up in Toronto, got wrestling all day long on Saturdays. You couldn't get me out of the house. My mom was trying to kick me out. Go play something, anything, but I wouldn't leave. So I would watch wrestling, and then I said, once I get old enough to be able to drive, I'm going to go to the shows at Maple Leaf Gardens, which I did. They used to run every 3 weeks.
0: Nice.
1: Like clockwork, I was there. I had like the equivalent of season tickets.
0: Yeah.
1: Sitting second row ringside right beside that iconic ramp.
0: Yeah.
1: I used to take pictures.
0: Oh, okay.
1: Yeah, and I take the pictures and I go get them developed and I come to the next show and I'm selling them.
0: Yeah, yeah.
1: For $2 a picture. But I didn't know at the time that you're not allowed to do that. It's kind of illegal.
0: All right.
1: So the person who took the pictures for the programs at like Maple Leaf Gardens, he worked for Jack Tunney. His name is Elio Zarlenga.
0: Okay.
1: He caught me selling them, and instead of busting me, he said, "You don't seem like a bad guy, you know. Just do me a favor. Don't sell them right outside the building where they can see you. Just kind of be dumb." So I did.
0: Yeah.
1: They said, "You know what? I'll talk to Jack. Maybe you can come on and help me take pictures for the program. You could be my assistant. You'll be inside ringside." And I thought, this is the coolest thing ever.
0: Yeah.
1: Went and met Jack Tunney, and Jack said, "Well, we don't need another photographer. We'll find something for the kid to do."
0: Yeah.
1: And I just started off doing like odd jobs and, you know, little things like, you know, go pick someone up at the airport or something like that, and started there.
0: Yeah. Now, of course, we remember you from the Attitude Era, a lot of us, and you were one of the more animated referees. Well, sort of. Like, of course, referees involved themselves, like, animated in the sense that we loved how you kind of, you know, were a professional referee. You called it by the book, right? Yeah. So what do you remember from the Attitude Era? Because that's arguably probably the best attitude, or era, pardon me, of wrestling.
1: I think, for me, what I love the most about the Attitude Era is you didn't know what to expect. I mean, you know, wrestling had kind of its regimen at the time. You know, you constructed, these are your heels, these are your baby faces. There's a set pattern, so to speak. And with the Attitude Era, that was kind of like thrown out the window.
0: Mm.
1: And you got a lot of crazy stuff that worked, and you got a lot of crazy stuff that was kind of head-scratching.
0: Right.
1: Like Mark Henry and Mae Young,
0: yes.
1: Giving birth to a hand, that kind of threw people off, which I understand why.
0: Yeah.
1: But it was fun. It was a fun time, and the guys were having fun, you know, going through that era. And it ran its course eventually, but, you know, everybody enjoyed it.
0: Right. Now, your passion for wrestling after you retired, I guess is the word to use, hasn't waned. We've seen you on Sportsnet, on podcasts, what have you. What are you doing these days?
1: Same thing. Other than Sportsnet, doing some podcasts. I'm supposed to be retired. But wrestling's like the mafia. Just when you think you're out, they drag you back in. So I'm doing some podcasting. I got a couple of podcasts that I do. I do Reffing It Up with Brian Hebner.
0: Oh, yeah.
1: And Daniel Spencer, who's the lead official in TNA. We have a podcast called Reffing It Up. And I also do a podcast with Donnie DeSilva here in Canada called Huge Pop.
0: Yeah.
1: And it's just having fun doing those, talking wrestling, and gives me an excuse to watch. So I get to watch all the shows, and drives my wife crazy, but hey, you know, because I got to watch other stuff too. Right? It's not just wrestling, but it's mostly wrestling.
0: Right, right. What do you think about the current iteration of WWE, and maybe wrestling as a whole?
1: There's elements of it that I really enjoy, but there's also, like anything else, there's parts of it where I watch it and I go, I don't know if that's for me.
0: Right.
1: And that's the thing, I think a lot of fans get caught up in this whole us versus them attitude, and I don't like that. If it's something that it's not your flavor of ice cream, you don't have to crap on that flavor of ice cream. You just say, you know what, that's not for me.
0: Yeah.
1: And if it's not for you, that's fine.
0: Mm.
1: I mean, there's a lot of wrestling out there I watch and I scratch my head, and then there's other stuff I watch, not just WWE, other places where I go, oh, I really like that. I'm entertained by it.
0: Yes.
1: And I could understand that there are different styles of wrestling.
0: Yeah.
1: So I can appreciate matches for what they are.
0: Right.
1: Like, I know a lot of the old guys, like myself, complain about so-called spot fests.
0: Yeah.
1: Now, there's a place for those.
0: Mm.
1: And for what they are, I can enjoy them, and mm-hmm. I can be entertained by them. But as a traditionalist, I could look at it and say, that kind of takes away from what the purpose is supposed to be, which is a match telling a story as opposed to just
0: Right. So what are you working on now? Would you like to promote anything like your social media channels, podcasts, and what have you?
1: Yeah, well, like I said, the podcast, Reffing It Up with Brian Hepner and Daniel Spencer, that is now live on YouTube, usually every Tuesday nights at 6 p.m.
0: Yeah.
1: Sometimes it may switch nights, but that's somebody's schedule doesn't jive with our time, so Tuesday nights, 6 p.m. for that. Huge Pop usually drops on Wednesday mornings.
0: Uh-huh.
1: Then, of course, on my social media platforms, at Jimmy Corderas. I still call it Twitter.
0: Yes,
1: and
0: same
1: Real,
0: here.
1: Real Jimmy Corderas on Instagram. I do my ref and rants from Monday to Friday. And it's just like a short little video of something that I think could have been done differently and just trying to tighten some screws that I think need tightening.
0: Right, absolutely. Cool. So we'll tag him on social media. Cool, man. So thank you very much.
1: No, thank you.
0: Yeah, you're welcome. You're welcome.

0: It's David Parr, of course, here at Hamilton Comic Con 2026 with the legend, Al Snow. We're going to make this quick. We have fans here. So, Al, how are you doing today?
1: I'm doing great, and yeah, shocking, we do have fans here.
0: So, what are you up to these days?
1: You know, this and that. I do magic for the blind now.
0: Oh, nice.
1: They love card tricks. I just have to say ta-da after every trick. They don't know anything happened.
0: Okay. Now, I just interviewed Jimmy Corderas talking about the Attitude Era.
1: Yeah.
0: You were one of the legends from that era. You're a legend from the WWE days. What was that era like for you?
1: Well, it was great. I made a lot of money. And, man, lots of chicks. You know what I mean?
0: Yeah. Where'd you come up with the concept, Godhead?
1: Well, we met in New Britain, Connecticut. Eyes across the room. Love at first sight. We've been together ever since.
0: So. Very nice. And in closing, because, again, we have fans here, so I want to respect your time, where can they find you on the socials if they want to give you a follow and all that?
1: They can find me at The Real Al Snow. That was before the blue check mark. But I still use it because there are some people that fake be me. And if you do, I'm not going to get upset. I'll just message you and be like, aim the bar higher. I mean, really.
0: Awesome. Well, thank you for your time. Appreciate it. Awesome. Thank you very much. All right. Thank you.

that city though. Yeah, I gotta light the tower up for this. Yeah. Okay.

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Now the boy was rich, and he married the beautiful daughter of the head chief. 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

0: Yeah. 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
1: Celebrate. Yeah. Remix.

Ritz and Messiah present The Bloom Effect, the seven-song EP from the award-winning Toronto veterans. A moment of creative growth, energy, or cultural flourishing, the glow or spread of inspiration that radiates outward and influences others.

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3: 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Andrew, who? 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I know, I'm new here at CKMS, so thanks for having me. 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